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1: And it's here on LAist 89.3 and the LAist app. More local news in about 15 minutes. Meanwhile, I'm Julia Paskin with some of the headlines we're following. A German investigation into an online predator network that thrived on the messaging app Telegram for years has led to the convictions of four alleged members of the group's inner circle. The network was made up of mainly Chinese men targeting mostly Chinese women in Germany. Prosecutors say the group bragged about the women they assaulted and shared tips on how to drug their victims. Meanwhile, the main Democratic Party has voted to hold a convention if Graham Plattner drops out of the U.S. Senate race. Plattner is accused of sexual assault by a former girlfriend, though he denies the allegations, and faces pressure to quit. Ventura County announced its first fentanyl murder conviction this week. The district attorney's office says Charity Faith Wiley pleaded guilty to second-degree murder for the overdose death of a Simi Valley man to whom she sold the drug. More LAist news at LAist.com. Time now is 519.
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3: President Trump says a ceasefire with Iran is over. 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
2: Life in an empty apartment, and how he slowly becomes a little too attached to the people around him.
3: His job is just to spend time with people in the last few moments of life. He will comfort them and listen to their stories and make them feel at peace before he takes them into whatever follows next, which we never get to see in the book. And we just get to see all these hopefully beautiful vignettes of all these different people from different walks of life as Travis spends time with them.
2: I love how carefully you constructed the rules around him, his work, his world, how he exists. You explain some things, you hint at other things, and there's a lot that you just leave unsaid or unexplained. And I'm wondering how you approached that as you wrote this book. Did you kind of dial the meter one way or another, or was it easy to land on this middle ground of, I'm just not going to explain some things?
3: Yeah, that's interesting. I don't generally like it in a book when they explain every single thing about how something works, because we know deep down it's not real. So any answer I give is ultimately not going to be satisfying. I'd much rather it's left to our imagination. We see certain things. We see that he's very, very in touch with the world around him and with nature. He almost seems to have a kind of omniscience, but I never wanted to explain it because I just think that can almost take away rather than add to the book.
2: So we meet Travis as he's making some of his rounds and sitting with people and being with people as we die. But the plot really starts moving when he starts to grow attached to two people who live across the hall from him. Tell us about Dahlia and Layla and what it is about them that draws Travis into their lives.
3: Yeah, so Dahlia is a midwife and she's a single mother of two kids. And it's against Travis's better judgment, because you can imagine being deaf, you would not want to have close relationships with anybody. He takes his job very seriously and with a lot of respect, but he doesn't make friends because every single person he ever meets, he's going to watch them die. But against his better judgment, he just can't help but get sucked into this little family that live across the hall, especially the little girl, Layla. She takes such an interest in Travis. She invites him to like her birthday party and things like that. And I think what he's really drawn to is how normal and simple and beautiful their lives are. They're not extraordinary. They are in very subtle ways, but it's a normal life. And I think Travis really covets that because he has such a difficult job.
2: Yeah. There are these moments also throughout the book that aren't necessarily about death, but they're about life and they're about details. You know, Travis seems to have this omnipotent view of the world, and it's almost like you zoom the camera lens around and he thinks and focuses on the cobwebs or an old toaster or an old brittle Christmas tree or a family of mice that live inside the walls. And by pointing them out in such vivid detail, it shows them the signs of lives being lived.
3: Absolutely, yeah. That was actually really, really fun to write, because I think that thinking about death a little bit more can actually make you really pay attention and think clearly about your life. I feel like we don't talk about death enough because it's scary, but that's obviously why we should talk about it. There was a moment shortly before I wrote this book where my little boy was choking on some food. And it was a terrifying moment. I was so scared. Luckily, my wife hooked her finger down his throat and got the food out. But shortly after that, I gave him a bath and I broke down into tears.
2: Yeah.
3: And they were tears of relief and gratitude and clarity, because I realized in that moment what I could have lost. And I really believe that just thinking about death that little bit more, especially for a story where we're safe, you know, it can just enrich every single day, because you know in the back of your mind that's coming.
2: There's a whole other alternate world where you're doing that bath time and you're thinking about the next thing and you're annoyed at just life with little kids and you're not appreciating the moment. But in that moment,
3: 100%.
2: You deeply appreciated it.
3: Yeah, and I would walk to work and really try and see the world through Travis's eyes and try and see all those details that you would just normally miss or just normally walk straight past without a second thought. Probably one of the

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1: Live from LAist 89.3 and the LAist app, I'm Julia Paskin. A portrait photo exhibition of 100 Angelenos is now at the Reflect Space inside Glendale's Central Library. Alta, a human atlas of a city of angels by photographer Marcus Lyon, weaves personal narrative with oral history and ancestral DNA to create a sort of map of Los Angeles. Museum curator Ara Oshagan joins us now. Ara, welcome.
2: Pleasure to be here. Thank you for having me.
1: So an exhibit that's a human atlas for LA is, it sounds very poetic. So can you talk about a little bit what it looks like and what human atlas means in this artistic representation?
2: So photographer Marcus Lyon from England took 100 portraits of Angelenos who are involved in social justice issues, involved in trying to make Los Angeles a better place, and through this process of nominations. And it's an atlas in the sense that it covers many different dimensions of Angelenos in terms of gender and age, occupation, but also the fact that it has this DNA. It's kind of also looks very far into the past, right? So it's got this kind of time dimension, right? Photography is today. It's very much from today, the moment of today. And then the project also involves a lot of oral history interviews and that talk about the future, what these Angelenos imagine Los Angeles to be and what their work is in this city to improve it. It's kind of a physical atlas, but also it's an atlas in time. It goes from way back into the future, imagining a new LA.
1: That's very cool. Can you tell us a little bit more about some of the people featured in the portraits who were chosen because of their contributions to Los Angeles? Anyone that we might recognize or even a story that sticks with you?
2: Yeah, for instance, Father Greg Boyle.
1: Oh, yeah.
2: Who everybody in LA and at California knows really well, isn't it?
1: From his work with Homeboy Industries.
2: Homeboy Industries, yes. Luis Rodriguez, the New York Times bestseller author about East gangs in East LA, who's a very well-known person. Dolores Huerta is also part of the project. Cheech Marin, everybody knows him as a comedian, but he's a very important cultural and artistic actor in Los Angeles. He just created a new museum.
1: In Riverside, the Cheech, yeah.
2: Yeah, so these are some of the highlights. And then there's a lot of people who are less well-known. For instance, there's Eric Nazarian, who's a very well-respected filmmaker, opera singers, and other artists.
1: How did this project come together?
2: So this project was done through the Getty Conservation Institute for PST Art and Technology Initiative that was launched last year.
1: Can I ask how the DNA is also displayed as part of the exhibit? Is that something that you find through the app? Because I understand an app helps you interact more with the exhibit.
2: Yes, there's an app also that you can download and listen to all these people speak about different things. There's a podcast also.
1: Okay.
2: It's a very multidimensional project. But what the DNA mapping is, so there's a huge map in the gallery and is colored in different ways to show where they came from.
1: And then there is an exhibition walkthrough and a panel discussion this Saturday. What can folks expect on that day?
2: Yes, we welcome everybody to come to the gallery. If you haven't been to Glendale or the Central Library, you'll see it's a fantastic library. Also, we're going to have three panelists speaking about the exhibition, how this whole project kind of affected them, because a lot of them, they didn't know what their DNA makeup was. So if that had any surprises for them and how that kind of informed how they think about their own work and their own community, right? So it becomes a community kind of project. And also we're going to talk about what is the future of Los Angeles, how they envision Los Angeles, how they see the future of the city evolving.
1: That was Reflect Space Museum curator Ara Oshagan talking about the exhibit Alta, a Human Atlas of a City of Angels. It's on display until this Saturday, July 11th at the Glendale Central Library. Ara, thank you so much.
2: Thank you so much for having me.
1: More LAist news coming up in 15 minutes. Meanwhile, here are some of the headlines we're following. Julia Paskin sticking with you. LA Phil conductor Gustavo Dudamel has been added to the lineup for the FIFA World Cup final halftime show. FIFA also announced today that Justin Bieber and Burna Boy would be performing, joining previously announced headliners Madonna, Shakira, and BTS. The final is set for Sunday, July 19th in New Jersey. And LA's new women's pro baseball team will be officially called The Queens, named in honor of Lizzie Murphy, the first woman to play against major leaguers and was called the Queen of the Diamond. The LA Queens will compete for the championship against the San Francisco Firebells, the Boston Hunters, and the New York Heights next month, with playoffs in September. Games will be played in Illinois, but will be streamed on the league's website. More LAS news at LAS.com. Time is 5:49.
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5: 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I'm Scott Detrow.
0: And I'm Mary Louise Kelly. The death of a teenager along the Gulf Coast is capturing national attention. Nolan Wells was 18, would have turned 19 next month, an athlete, wide receiver on his college football team. He disappeared after boating to Horn Island, Mississippi, with friends on the 4th of July. A park ranger found his body Monday morning. The fact that Nolan was black is raising questions on social media. So to hear more about what is and isn't known about this case, I want to turn to Anita Lee. She's a reporter with the Sun-Herald newspaper based in Biloxi, Mississippi. Hi there. Welcome.
6: Hello, Mary Louise.
0: Hey. So as I said, Nolan Wells went missing over the long holiday weekend. What else are investigators saying about what they know?
6: Well, they're not saying a lot because they don't know a lot other than Nolan went out to Horn Island, which is about 6 miles offshore from Ocean Springs, Jackson County, where he left, with some friends on a boat. There were hundreds of people on Horn Island that day celebrating the 4th of July. He was last seen around 3 or 4 p.m., didn't return on the boat with the group he went out with. And that evening, his mother called to report him missing, and the search began for Nolan.
0: Right. I do want to take a minute to remember him, who he was. You've been talking to people who know him, who grew up with him in Ocean Springs. What are they telling you?
6: Well, it's just heartbreaking. They were just describing an exceptional young man. He was a very calm person, and these friends of his, they were a very tight-knit group. They played basketball, football. He was a superior athlete in any sport he tried, and he also was a swimmer. He had even taken lessons with his friends at the Y to be a good swimmer, but this was not the same group he went out to Horn Island with.
0: Okay, so we mentioned his death is getting a lot of attention on social media, and I want to dig into that, but first, just the direct question. Have investigators said there is any evidence of foul play in this death?
6: No.
0: And just to spell out the questions being raised on social media, Wells was black. He was out with a group of white friends. Those friends all came home safely. How is that playing into all of the interest in this case?
6: Well, that all started on Facebook. There's some suspicion that something nefarious happened to Nolan, but again, no evidence of that. We do have drownings off the tip of Horn Island. The currents are very strong in that area. I've been to the islands a lot myself and would never attempt to swim in that area. We did not report the race in this situation because we don't really want to report what goes on social media. We finally mentioned that when the family hired Ben Crump as their attorney, and Ben Crump sent out a news release about that.
0: And Ben Crump is a prominent civil rights lawyer who now says he is representing Nolan Wells' family. What is he saying? What is the family saying, Anita, about what their concerns are, why they want a lawyer?
6: The immediate family is not saying anything. They have not talked to us. Ben Crump says he is going to insist on transparency and being able to gather all the evidence, including autopsy reports. So maybe his involvement would calm some of the concerns about there being a fair investigation.
0: Yeah, I'm looking at a statement from Ben Crump, which reads, "His family deserves answers. They deserve the truth. We will not rest until every fact about what happened to Nolan on Horn Island is brought into the light." We've been speaking with Anita Lee, reporter with the Sun-Herald in Biloxi. Thank you very much.
6: Thank you, Mary Louise.
5: Two HBO Max shows emerged as the most recognized series in the 78th Emmy Award nominations announced today. Hacks was the most nominated comedy, and The Pitt was the most nominated drama. The Pitt, which is centered on a Pittsburgh hospital emergency room, also got the most nominations of any TV series with a whopping 25. One of those was, of course, for star Noah Wiley, who plays a troubled ER physician on the show.
7: You know how they say that a part of you dies when you lose someone you love? I'm not convinced that a part of you doesn't die every time you see a fellow human pass. And I've seen so many people die that I feel like it's leeching something from my soul.
5: Now, Wiley's nomination was widely predicted, but there are a lot of other snubs and surprises among the Emmy nominations. So we have NPR critic at large Eric Deggans here to talk us through it. Hey, Eric.
8: Hey, it feels like the World Cup for TV nerds, man. This is awesome.
5: I just got to say, I first heard about The Pitt when I talked to you about it for All Things Considered, and I was a little skeptical during that conversation, and I was so wrong.
8: I'm happy to bask in my success.
5: So obviously, this conversation begins and ends with The Pitt, but who were some of the other big nominees today?
8: Well, like you said, The Pitt is a real TV phenomenon, and Hacks also did really well in its fifth and final season. They got 24 nominations and set a new record for most nominations in a single year for a TV comedy. But I'm really excited that two brand new shows also got a lot of nominations. So Apple TV has got a science fiction show, Pluribus, in which most of humanity becomes a giant hive mind. They got 18 nods. Another Apple TV show, this supernatural thriller comedy, Widow's Bay, got 19 nominations, and it debuted in April, and it's so new that some of the episodes aren't even eligible for this year's Emmys. So it proves that the voters in the TV Academy are probably paying attention to new shows a little bit more.
5: Interesting. So that shows. What about individual performers?
8: Well, there was a nice mix. We got people who've been nominated before, and they're clearly liked by Emmy voters, like Hack star Gene Smart or Abbott Elementary star Quinta Brunson. They were both nominated for Best Comedy Actress. They also recognize people who are new to the awards, like Chase Infinity, who stars in Hulu's Handmaid's Tale spinoff, The Testament. She got nominated as Best Actress in a Drama, and The Pitt dominated supporting acting categories. There's 14 slots available for Best Supporting Actress and Actor in a Drama total, and The Pitt got 7 nominations out of them.
5: We promise surprises. We promise snubs. Let's talk about them.
8: All right. Well, the restaurant dramedy The Bear, it's seen its popularity in award shows really go down. It was nearly shut out of acting categories, and star Jeremy Allen White in particular was not nominated. Matlock star Kathy Bates, nominated last year as Best Actress in a Drama, not nominated. Netflix's Stranger Things got nominated, but not in major categories. And in a poignant moment, we saw director and actor Rob Reiner, who was killed in his home with his wife in December, nominated posthumously for his guest starring role in The Bear.
5: That was a really sweet role that he had in that last season. Did you see any trends that could tell us something about the state of TV today?
8: Well, we're seeing Apple TV really do well with new shows and not so much attention to Netflix shows. So maybe there's a sense that quality is going up at Apple TV and it's dipping a little at Netflix. Diversity-wise, I was glad to see non-white performers nominated in almost every major acting category. Stephen Colbert's Late Show, which was canceled by Paramount in a move that a lot of critics saw as appeasing the Trump administration, got 9 nominations, including Best Talk Show. So they're showing support for a performer who was seemingly targeted for his speech.
5: NPR critic at large, Eric Deggans. Thanks so much, Eric.
8: Thank you.
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1: Now at 6, attacks by Jewish settlers against Palestinians in the occupied West Bank have risen dramatically.
12: What's happening is completely unacceptable from a human, Jewish, universal perspective.
1: How retired Israeli military officers are getting involved. Live from LAist 89.3, it's All Things Considered. I'm Julia Paskin. Also this hour, what's next following Graham Plattner's expected departure from the state's U.S. Senate race in Maine? Should surgeons be allowed to perform euthanasia by removing patients' hearts and other organs while they're still alive? The idea, dubbed death by organ donation, would enable euthanasia patients to donate organs for transplantation. And from the LAist newsroom, advocates that operate an ICE rapid response hotline say they've seen an uptick in calls for help while the World Cup has continued. Libby Rainey reports. It's Wednesday, July 8th. National news from NPR is next.
5: Live from NPR News in Washington, I'm Ryland Barton. Democrat Graham Plattner is suspending his campaign for Senate in Maine after a former girlfriend accused him of rape. Maine's Democratic Party says it will hold a convention to select a new nominee. As NPR's Barbara Sprunt reports, Plattner denies the allegation.
13: Within hours of a report from Plattner's former girlfriend alleging rape, the Maine Democratic Party and top congressional Democrats called on Plattner to withdraw from the race. The progressive campaign had long been marked by scandal, from a tattoo of a Nazi emblem to reports of him exchanging sexually explicit messages with multiple women near the beginning of his marriage. After the latest allegation, the campaign arm for Senate Democrats vowed to not invest in the race if Plattner remained on the ballot. The party will now begin a process to select a new nominee, and the clock is ticking. They have until July 27th. Barbara Sprunt, NPR News, Washington.
5: The U.S. military says it's carrying out another round of strikes on Iran after Iran attacked ships in the Strait of Hormuz earlier this week and retaliated for U.S. strikes last night. Earlier today, President Trump said Iranian attacks signaled the end of the ceasefire, as NPR's Franco Ordonez explains.
14: Trump not only warned that the U.S. would likely hit Iran again, but he also threatened to bring back a naval blockade. I mean, he is clearly frustrated after last night's series of strikes, and he really went off on Iranian leaders, calling them cuckoo and a bunch of liars.
15: I don't want to deal with them anymore. They're scum. You know what scum is? They're scum. They're sick people. They're led by sick people. And they're vicious, violent people.
14: Now, the big question is whether calling off the ceasefire is actually a change in policy or simply a negotiating tactic. But Trump did say during the press conference that this would not lead to full-scale fighting again and that anything that happened would be over quickly.
5: NPR's Franco Ordonez reporting. Health workers responding to an outbreak of Ebola in the Eastern Democratic Republic of Congo say they have not been paid by the government. As NPR's Duri Buscarin reports, they're protesting delayed wages, unfair treatment, and a lack of protective gear.
16: The Bundibugyo strain of Ebola has sickened more than 1,700 people in this outbreak and killed almost 600. Frontline health workers in Ituri province told the Associated Press they have not been paid their wages and bonuses from Congo's government since the outbreak was declared on May 15th. They said they're on strike to protest their working conditions. Local media reported that several healthcare workers protested on Monday, burning tires outside a hospital in Bunia, capital of the hardest hit province in this outbreak. The strike comes as enrollment for clinical trials have begun in Congo for two treatments that may help treat the Bundibugyo strain. Dari Buscarin, NPR News, Washington.
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1: And live from LAS News, I'm Julia Paskin. This heat wave is shaping up to be even hotter than first expected. The National Weather Service issued an extreme heat watch for much of LA County today that will be in place through tomorrow. Inland temperatures could climb over 100 degrees in some places. Fire risk is also a concern. And forecasters say more heat plus some humidity could be headed our way next week. In other news, as Los Angeles revels in the World Cup, advocates that operate an ICE rapid response hotline say they've seen an uptick in calls for help. Libby Rainey reports.
4: In June, Immigrant Defenders Law Center reported that its emergency phone line offering legal resources received nearly 900 calls, one of the highest numbers in a single month this year. Sarah Houston oversees that hotline.
18: There are just as many arrests happening in a much more covert, non-public way while everyone's watching the World Cup.
4: So far, there have not been reports of immigration enforcement activity at the stadium or fan events. Instead, Houston said the daily drumbeat of arrests has continued across Los Angeles. Libby Rainey, LAist News.
1: More than a year after the L.A. fires, the Palisades Village is reopening August 15th. The shopping center withstood the fire but closed for restoration. In a social media post, owner Rick Caruso says the village is bringing back local favorites like Lumi's Toy Store and Kay Bakery. Caruso says the village is 99% leased. Events for that reopening date start at 10 a.m. For LAS News anytime, head to our website, las.com. All Things Considered continues in just a moment. 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
5: 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I'm Scott Detrow.
0: And I'm Mary Louise Kelly. Graham Plattner has formally dropped out of the U.S. Senate race in Maine. Now the question becomes, who will replace him to face the incumbent Republican Senator Susan Collins? It's a seat that Democrats see as key to controlling the Senate next year. Nirav Shah says he is evaluating throwing his hat in. He's the former head of the state's public health agency during COVID, and he just finished second in the Democratic gubernatorial primary last month. I talked to them earlier today before Plattner's announcement and asked about the conversations he's been having this week.
22: Well, you know, on Monday afternoon when the story first came out, my wife and I started reading the story, and we both simultaneously developed a pit in our stomach because of the horrific and appalling allegations that were made. I raced to my phone, grabbed all my social media, and called for Graham to drop out as quickly as possible. But around that same time, as you noted, I started getting calls and emails and text messages urging me to consider throwing my hat in the ring. I am evaluating it, and my wife and I are having discussions because a national Senate race is a horse of a different color as compared to a gubernatorial primary.
0: So this prompts the question of what the process should look like for how a replacement candidate would get decided. As best you know, how's it going to work?
22: Well, the process is still being debated. In fact, as we are speaking right now, party officials are hashing out what that might look like. What I have called for is a process that's open, that's transparent, that's robust. Anything short...
0: What does that mean, though? Is that like new caucuses, a new state convention? What?
22: There are different options on the table. One option would be essentially a mini convention to be convened here at the end of the month, where the delegates that we already have in place would come together and make a determination. Of course, that requires a lot of coordination. Another option would be more local caucuses where even more Mainers could participate. The key here is making sure that we give voice to a full-throated process so that whoever the nominee is has the full support of the party and is not hobbled out of the gate on minute one.
0: Is there time to do that on this very short timeline that would be unfolding?
22: The time is compressed, but we have no choice. Anything short of a full, open, and robust process means that whoever the nominee is will not be able to unify the party. Bottom line, Mary Louise, we have done harder things in even less time. We can do this.
0: I think hanging in a lot of Democrats' minds, both in Maine and nationally, would be how not to repeat 2024 when Democrats elevated then-Vice President Kamala Harris in what a lot of voters saw as a coronation because they didn't have a say.
22: If what we have is an anointment or a passing of the torch, then again, that eventual nominee will not have the legitimacy to be able to prosecute the case against what we are really trying to do here, which is to unseat Senator Susan Collins. She has been bad for Maine, and her alliance with Donald Trump is actually what this race is going to be about.
0: If it's you, how would you convince Maine voters who did not choose you to run for governor to back you in the race for U.S. Senate?
22: That's the exact right question. I'm really proud of the race we ran. And I did come in the first round of votes and first choice tallies with the highest number of votes across the state in both congressional districts, north and south, in large and small towns across the state of Maine. And so we've got the enthusiasm to be ready to go. Now the question is going to be to take the priorities that I outlined and zoom them out to focus on a national issue. It's the same set of issues, Medicare for all, making sure that working folks have a shot at getting ahead, holding corporations accountable, but now then zooming them out so that we can talk about them not just in Maine, but at the national level. My priority and my organizational principle is that right now in 2026, no one should live in poverty, and that's the approach I'm going to be taking.
0: Are there pieces of Graham Plattner's policy platform that you would embrace? I mean, whatever his flaws may be as a person, he was very popular for his anti-Washington, anti-establishment, pro-working class message.
22: Well, when we look at the voters that who voted for me in the gubernatorial primary, there is a high degree of overlap between Graham Plattner supporters and Nirav Shah supporters. And there are two reasons for that. Number one is on matters of policy. We both embrace progressive ideas like Medicare for all, holding corporations accountable, and taxing billionaires. But the other piece, Mary Louise, is that both Graham and I are outsiders to the political process. And that is what we need, given the brokenness of Washington.
0: I suppose pertinent to ask you, on the record, do you have any skeletons in your closet that voters should know about?
22: I do not. And one way that voters can know that is, number one, I have been in public office since 2015 and have been put through multiple ringers. In addition, when I served in the Biden administration, I held the highest security clearance in the U.S. government. Anything that I've done in my life has been fully vetted. Every rock has been looked over.
0: A yes or no question. If given the chance, could you beat five-term Republican Senator Susan Collins?
22: The answer is yes. That's what the stakes of this election are. Senator Collins has had the opportunity to deliver for Mainers in her 30 years in the U.S. Senate. The problems that we are facing today, housing, health care, the high cost of heating oil, are ones that she has contended with and not solved.
0: Nirav Shah, Colby College professor, former number two at the U.S. CDC, and maybe a candidate for U.S. Senator in Maine. Thank you for your time.
22: Thank you, Mary Louise.
5: Israelis and Palestinians usually keep their distance in the West Bank. They are, after all, on opposite sides of a conflict prone to violence. But NPR's Greg Myrie recently witnessed an unusual meeting between the two sides in an even more unusual location.
2: I'm inside a cave that's also the lifelong home of a Palestinian man and his family. He says one night this year, several Israeli settlers pulled up and beat him badly. This man, Mohammed Abu Sabha, is telling a story to a group you'd probably never expect, retired Israeli military officers.
3: Two cars came up and seven men jumped out and immediately started beating me up. I immediately lost consciousness. I only woke up in the hospital.
6: These attacks by Jewish settlers against Palestinians in the West Bank have risen dramatically in recent years. The settlers are seizing land for themselves and trying to drive out Palestinians like Abu Sabha. His family and others in these dry, dusty hills, an area known as Masafer Yada, have turned caves into homes and lived in them for generations.
3: All my life I spent here in this cave, and my father before me. The family, sheep, and the donkey are all in one place.
6: The rough walls and ceilings of this limestone cave are part of its natural formation. The floor has been smoothed out and covered with tile and carpets. There's electricity for lights and a refrigerator. There's a dining room table and mats for sleeping, and not a lot else. Abu Sabha, age 49, is married with 6 children. Like most Palestinians here, the family ekes out a living raising livestock. And due to the frequent attacks by Jewish settlers, Abu Sabha installed a security camera, which provided video evidence of the January assault that caused him serious head and leg injuries.
3: When you tell the police, they need evidence.
6: He told the Israeli police and presented the video, but he has not received a response. He's now sharing his story with a group called Commanders for Israel Security. They're generals who've retired from the military or other branches of the security forces. During their careers, they protected Jewish settlers. In retirement, they're speaking out against Israel's rapidly expanding settlements and the attacks on Palestinians.
12: What's happening in the West Bank is completely unacceptable from a human, Jewish, universal perspective.
6: Yoni Shemshoni is a retired brigadier general. He recalls a moment in the late 1980s. He was a commander in the West Bank. A reporter asked him, what was the hardest part of his job?
12: The toughest moment for me is when I come into a Palestinian community, the kids look at me and they start to cry because I represent force and occupation and power.
6: A few days later, he made his weekly visit to nearby Jewish settlers. They'd read his comments in the article, and now they considered him too sympathetic toward the Palestinians. They told him,
12: "You're just not welcome here." At which point I was not insulted, but I realized that the problem had several layers that was going to be really difficult to solve.
6: Today he sees Israel's West Bank occupation, with its expanding presence, as an obstacle to any peace effort with the Palestinians, who claim this land for a future state. He considers this Israel's most challenging security problem, more so than Iran, more so than Gaza.
7: It is existentially the most dire threat to the future of Israel as a liberal, democratic, Jewish, secure state.
6: Settlements have been going up in the West Bank since Israel captured the land in the 1967 Mideast War. Prime Minister Benjamin Netanyahu's ruling coalition is considered the most pro-settlement government ever. Human rights groups say this strong government support has made the settlers more aggressive, yet they're rarely prosecuted. The United Nations has documented more than 1,000 attacks against West Bank Palestinians every year for the past 4 years. They include beatings and killings, damaging homes and cars, stealing livestock. Militant Palestinians also attack Jewish settlers, though not nearly as often. Mindy Orr is a retired Israeli major general who organized this West Bank visit. He says many Israelis are simply in denial about what's happening.
8: It's taking us to a dirty place, to a dirty situation, which no democratic countries should be close to it. And therefore, we have to do whatever we can do.
6: Inside the cave, the Palestinian man, Abu Sabha, serves the retired generals chicken and saffron rice. He thanks them for visiting and for speaking up. As the generals leave, an Israeli military helicopter flies overhead on a training mission, a pointed reminder of life in the West Bank. Greg Myrie, NPR News in the West Bank.

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1: And it's here on LAist 89.3 and the LAist app. More local news ahead. Meanwhile, I'm Julia Paskin with some of the headlines we're following. The U.S. military says it is carrying out another round of strikes on Iran after the Islamic Republic attacked ships in the Strait of Hormuz a day earlier. The announcement came hours after President Trump said the Iranian attack signaled the end of the ceasefire. Graham Plattner said today he plans to withdraw from the U.S. Senate race in Maine after facing an allegation of sexual assault, shuttering an insurgent campaign that had withstood months of controversy, only to implode and imperil Democrats' attempt to regain power in Washington. And the L.A. County Board of Supervisors voted to move forward with plans that would require landlords to take a new step when they sell their buildings. The county's proposed Community Opportunity to Purchase Act would make owners notify affordable housing groups first about listings in unincorporated areas. Supervisors say the goal is to protect renters from displacement by corporate buyers. More at LAist.com, 619.
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0: 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I'm Mary Louise Kelly.
7: And I'm Scott Detrow. So you're watching the World Cup and you see a baby-faced flare flash across the TV screen. And you think, how old is that kid? There's a

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1: This final note on the way out today, a quick aviation fuel addendum coming out of Gene Gabolas there. Saw this via the Associated Press. Data from the Bureau of Transportation Statistics about airlines and their jet fuel spending in May. $6.66 billion. That's up, and you probably don't need me to tell you this if you bought a plane ticket lately. Airlines jet fuel spending up 84% in May from a year ago. Our media production team includes Brian Allison, John Folkey, Montana Johnson, Drew Jostad, Gary O'Keefe, and Charlton Thorpe. Alex Simpson is the manager of media production. And I'm Kai Rizdahl. We will see you tomorrow, everybody. This is APM.
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3: Julia Paskin with you. Thank you for being with LAist tonight. 1A is up next, then at 8 on Fresh Air. 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Journalist Ari Berman, who covers voting rights, discusses how those changes will affect the upcoming midterm elections. That's at 8 on Fresh Air. 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
7: Hundreds of thousands of Haitians built lives in the U.S. under a temporary legal residency program. Now the Supreme Court says they can be forced to go. From WAMU and NPR in Washington, this is 1A. Hi, I'm Jen White. Today on 1A, the Supreme Court cleared the way for the Trump administration to end temporary protected status for Haitians living and working legally in the U.S. Across the country, some are saying their absence will be keenly felt in critical professions like caregiving.
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7: Today, what the end of TPS means here and in Haiti. 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
9: Live from NPR News in Washington, I'm Ryland Barton. Democrat Graham Platner is suspending his Senate campaign in Maine after a former girlfriend accused him of rape in an article published by Politico. Platner denies the allegation, but in a video posted to social media, he announced his exit from the race.
10: We live in a political system that is not built for normal people. It is a system that is built structurally to make sure that movements like ours cannot flourish. That if they begin to succeed, they can be crushed.
9: Vermont Senator Bernie Sanders and leading Democratic lawmakers called on Platner to drop out. His exit from the race sets off a scramble for Democrats to find a new nominee to take on incumbent Republican Susan Collins this fall. Maine's Democratic Party says it will hold a nominating convention to fill Platner's vacancy on the ballot. The party has until July 27th to select a replacement. President Trump announced on social media that he'd be traveling on the old Air Force One jet as he travels home from the NATO summit in Turkey. He said the new plane, gifted from Qatar, would be on display for U.S. forces abroad. NPR's Deepa Shivaram has more.
11: The trip to Ankara, Turkey, was the first international trip Trump has taken with the new plane. But on the way home, travel plans changed. Trump posted on social media that he would fly in an older Air Force One for part of the trip home, while the new plane would stop in Mildenhall Air Force Base in the United Kingdom to give military members a chance to tour the aircraft. The new Air Force One was a gift from Qatar that Trump celebrated, but it's also caused massive concerns about security and safety. When asked at a press conference if the decision to switch planes was due to security concerns, Trump didn't directly answer the question and said the new plane would visit multiple military bases. Deepa Shivaram, NPR News, Washington.
9: A federal judge has set a mid-February trial date for the man charged with planting two pipe bombs in Washington, D.C. on the eve of the January 6th Capitol riot. NPR's Ryan Lucas has the latest on the case against Brian Cole Jr.
12: Cole was arrested in December after a nearly five-year FBI investigation. Prosecutors say he built and placed two pipe bombs near the Republican and Democratic Party headquarters the night before a mob of Trump supporters stormed the U.S. Capitol to protest Trump's loss in the 2020 election. Neither device went off. Cole has pleaded not guilty. At a hearing in federal court, Judge Amir Ali set the mid-February date for the trial, which is expected to last around 2 weeks. Earlier this week, the judge ruled that President Trump's blanket pardon for people charged or convicted of crimes in connection with January 6 offenses does not apply to Cole. Ryan Lucas, NPR News, Washington.
9: Oil prices rose and stock markets dropped today after President Trump raised doubts about the temporary truce in the war with Iran. 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
3: And live from LAS News, I'm Julia Paskin. California Attorney General Rob Bonta says that he is joining 21 other states in a lawsuit that challenges the Trump administration's efforts to change how states spend federal homelessness funding. As CalMatters' Marisa Kendall reports, it comes after a federal judge rejected a similar effort for last year's funding.
13: The Trump administration has been pushing since last year to require states to shift funding priorities away from permanent housing and toward temporary shelters and programs that require sobriety. This is the opposite of how California currently prioritizes homeless funding. California counties spend 90% of these funds on long-term housing. This latest ruling, which came down in late June, voids Trump's 2025 funding change.
3: That's CalMatters' Marisa Kendall. This heat wave is shaping up to be even hotter than first expected, and we do need to correct some dates we gave you earlier. The National Weather Service expanded its heat advisories to include an extreme heat watch for much of LA County starting next week. Inland temperatures could climb to over 110 degrees in places. Fire risk is also a concern. Forecasters say next week's heat could come with some increased humidity, too. And the countdown is underway for not one, but two rare corpse flowers that are expected to bloom soon at the Huntington in San Marino. Plant gives off a putrid scent similar to maybe rotting fruit or rotting meat, but people get in line to get a sniff and then post about it online. The flowers bloom once every few years, and it lasts just about 24 hours. For LAist News Anytime, head to LAist.com. 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

0: This concludes this test of the emergency alert system.
1: This is 1A. I'm Jen White. At the end of June, the Supreme Court ruled 6-3 that the federal government can end temporary protected status for more than 300,000 Haitians and 6,000 Syrians living legally in the United States. Today, a look at what that decision means for Haitians in the U.S. TPS is a program that allows people from designated countries experiencing crises like natural disasters or civil war to live and work legally in the U.S. Some Haitian TPS recipients have been in the U.S. for 16 years. They work in hospitals, warehouses, and factories nationwide. In Springfield, Ohio, they make up nearly a fifth of the city's population. But their status could end as soon as late July, and removal proceedings could start soon after. Here's Ohio Governor Republican Mike DeWine on CNN last week.
2: It's Haitians who many times are taking care of your mom or your dad who has Alzheimer's, taking care of family members who might be in a nursing home. And to say we're going to pull all of those out, it's just not in our own self-interest.
1: What is next for Haitian TPS holders and their families? And what about the communities and jobs they leave behind? Later in the show, we talk about what this means in Haiti, where more than 1.5 million people have been displaced by violence. This week marks 5 years since President Jovenel Moïse was assassinated, throwing the country into turmoil. Today, how prepared is Haiti to receive returnees? Joining us from Cincinnati is national reporter for the 19th News, Amanda Becker. She was just in Springfield, Ohio, speaking to members of the city's large Haitian community about the fallout of the Supreme Court decision. Amanda, welcome back to the program.
3: Great to be here.
1: And Girlene Joseph is co-founder and executive director of the Haitian Bridge Alliance in San Diego. That's a nonprofit that supports and advocates for Haitian and Black immigrants to the United States. Girlene, welcome back.
4: Thank you for having me.
1: And we want to hear from you. If you are a Haitian TPS holder or the family member of one, what are you facing right now? What decisions are you trying to make? Or maybe you live or work in a community with a large Haitian population and you want to share your perspective. Email us at 1a@wamu.org. Now, the Supreme Court ruling did not immediately end TPS. What happens now practically for the 330,000 Haitians with temporary protected status? Amanda, do we know what that timeline looks like?
3: No, so it's up in the air to some degree. People are expecting maybe about 30 days. What happened after the Supreme Court's decision was that it goes back to the lower court for implementation procedures and guidance. We are still waiting for that. Of course, the Department of Homeland Security and the administration is pushing for a, you know, kind of speedy resolution to that timeline. Of a lot of people on TPS and the people in the community of Springfield helping them are hoping that, you know, it takes as long as possible to get that implementation guidance. But everyone is, again, operating in a real gray area in terms of timing.
1: Girlene, President Trump has made no secret of his desire to end TPS for Haitians, and he and his cabinet have used racist language. They've spread misinformation about these communities. But what was your reaction to the Supreme Court's ruling?
4: It really felt as if the rug was pulled from under the community as I was getting out of the plane heading to the Supreme Court. When I received the news, I had to stop to be able to try to catch my breath, because I knew exactly what that meant for the hundreds of thousands of people we have been blessed to support, and to be able to really try to understand what that means, not only for the community, but for the United States and for Haiti both, how that will impact families and children who will be ripped away from their parents, what that will look for the medical industry, for the meatpacking and other industries that are relying on immigrants, specifically on Haitian TPS holders for their daily operations. What does that mean for a world where we are heading into 250th anniversary of this United States of ours, yet at the same time we see anti-Black racism and white supremacist ideology continue to be the guiding norm? And really, it was painful. And as some of the community members described it, it felt as if we were once again in the earthquake and we kept on going through aftershocks. So it was painful. It continues to be painful. It is fearful, and the community is traumatized, and we literally are living in the space of terror, not knowing what tomorrow will bring. And one thing Amanda mentioned that I want to highlight for people who are listening, yes, we normally have 32 days, you know, to really understand, but the government is pushing for a speedy start of revocation of work permit as soon as July 10th. They're not even willing to allow people to go through due process as normally happens, you know, in the course of what we are dealing with. So to see the cruelty, the inhumanity, the lack of compassion, and the deeply rooted anti-Black racism towards Black immigrants, especially Haitians, it is just mind-boggling.
1: Well, Amanda, you were just in Springfield, Ohio. Again, this is a city with a large population of Haitian TPS holders. You've done extensive reporting from that city. How are people there preparing for the official end of TPS for Haitians?
3: To be quite candid, they're preparing for a massive humanitarian crisis. The city is only about 60,000 overall. As many as 12,000 Haitians are living in the area. They started coming kind of in larger numbers around 2016, and then it picked up kind of a year or two into COVID. There are at least a couple thousand children who are U.S. citizens who were born to Haitian parents here, either on TPS or asylum in some cases. The future of those children and what will happen to them if for some reason their parents are picked up when they're not with them is unclear. There are only about 17 licensed foster families in the entire county where Springfield is, Clark County. There's not a single shelter in Springfield at this current moment. So they are, you know, preparing food boxes. They're preparing boxes of hygiene items. They're preparing to deliver these to people who do not feel comfortable coming out to get them themselves. A lot of people have already lost the ability to work, even though their work permits are technically still in place for another couple days, as Ghislaine just said. Employers don't like the uncertainty of potentially, you know, having a segment of their workforce unable to work overnight.
1: Ghislaine, what steps are you advising TPS holders to take right now?
4: One example that I can share is that we normally have a community engagement where we have about 400 people come, beautiful children, and we do legal service, we provide legal service, we have medical checkup with our partners, and at the end we have diapers and food that they can take home. And one of the things we started telling people since after the elections in 2024, because to be honest with you, when we saw the narrative that was coming out of the president and the vice president, we knew the community was in danger. We knew the promise that they made in 2016 when they came to the community, especially President Trump, telling the community he was going to be the Haitian community's biggest advocate. But the moment he became president, he started being this extremely vile person when he attacked the Haitian community. So what we started to do in 2024 was creating family plan and explaining to people they need to be ready in case something like this were to happen. Who's going to take care of their children? Make sure they have an attorney, a reputable attorney who's able to give them legal advice and represent them in case they were detained for deportation. So we really are asking folks to take measures to prepare themselves for what could be a catastrophic event if they actually do start detaining people and put them in immigration prisons and potentially deporting them. Well, who's going to take care of those families?
1: Well, Ohio Governor Mike DeWine, a Republican, has been outspoken in his opposition to this ruling from the Supreme Court.
2: It is not in the United States' interest, certainly not in Ohio's interest, to have people who are working every single day, who are supporting a family, who are buying houses, fixing up old houses, starting businesses, and then put deep roots in this country and really are contributing and yank them out.
1: Amanda, take us into the political discussion right now in Ohio about what this means for a place like Springfield, but the state more broadly.
3: Yeah, so there are a lot of people waiting to see what Governor DeWine will do. He is in close contact with organizations in Springfield who are assisting and helping the Haitian immigrants there. But, you know, there are things that would be under his power to do. For example, people are worried about police in local jurisdictions or the state police using traffic stops as a way to kind of pursue immigration enforcement. The governor could offer guidance to the state police and local police departments in that capacity. That hasn't happened yet. It was just this week that a lot of their temporary driver's licenses expired. That is just one way in which the governor could become more involved in the coming days.
1: We're talking to Amanda Becker. She's national reporter for the 19th News. Also with us, Gerlene Joseph, co-founder and executive director of the Haitian Bridge Alliance. And we're hearing from you. Here's a voicemail from Gordon in Haiti.
5: The cancellation of TPS is only going to cause hardship, not only to Haitian and others who are here under the TPS, but it's going to cause economic blight upon many, many small businesses and the health industry.
1: 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That's just ahead. This is 1A from WAMU and NPR.

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2: Hi, this is Alex Bailey, and I live in downtown Los Angeles. 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
3: Hi, I'm David Rodriguez, a producer on the community engagement team at LAist. 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
4: 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Luminescence Foundation is dedicated to shedding light on neurological research focused on Alzheimer's and Parkinson's diseases and supporting land conservation initiatives. 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
5: This is 1A. I'm Jen White. We're talking this hour about the end of temporary protected status for hundreds of thousands of recipients from Haiti. TPS is the program created by Congress in 1990 that allows people from designated countries that are in crisis to live and work legally in the U.S. on a temporary basis. And let's bring in a new voice now. Elizabeth Bellevue is a 28-year-old TPS holder from Georgia. She was born in Haiti but has lived in the U.S. since 1998 when her parents brought her here for open-heart surgery to address a heart defect. Her parents were initially on diplomatic visas, but when her mother was asked to return to Haiti after the devastating 2010 earthquake, the family applied for TPS. Elizabeth went on to college and graduate school in the U.S. and works in public relations with plans to attend business school. She has two American-born siblings. Now the Trump administration's move to end TPS has put her life in limbo.

0: 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Celebrities, paparazzi, Italian assassins, and nonstop laughs from director David Wayne and starring Zoe Deutsch, John Slattery, and John Hamm. 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
2: Yes, that's a good question. So I won't, go into too much detail, but right now my employer is actually sponsoring visas for me, which we have been in the process of doing, since 2024. And you can imagine with the administration coming in 2024 and then 2025, early 2025, all of the limbo that has TPS has been under. I've been just waiting for an approval, for a wait, to continue working legally in this country. So as of right now, I'm just getting the support of my employers with their sponsorship.
3: As you think about the future, what does life look like for you if you can't find a means to stay in the U.S., considering conditions on the ground in Haiti?
2: Yeah, absolutely. I've done a lot of research into, what this would mean for me and my family as well. Both of my parents are also on TPS. From what I've seen in my research, being as though I do have a current case within USCIS right now, I guess that kind of grants me some type of relief as far as staying within the United States. For the particular visa that I am applying for, again, I won't go into detail. I don't have the option of, going out of the United States because I am doing an adjustment of status, which requires me to remain in the United States since I've already been here. So as far as my future goes, I think, I don't know if this is cliche, but I am a woman of faith. I grew up in the church. I grew up believing in God. So for me, I'm just leaving my future in God's hands at this point. I've done everything that I need to do, legally to ensure that I'm remaining in the country, legally and working legally. So really, it's in God's hands. And unfortunately, it's also in the government's hands because the ball is clearly in their court right now. So my future is in God's hands. And, I am thinking about what that really looks like as I start business school next month. So it's a lot in the air right now.
3: You've been here since you were a small child. Did you ever imagine returning to Haiti?
2: Honestly, no. Growing up, I've never, as a child, I never really went back to Haiti to visit. All of my family members who are out there, I've, just communicated with them through the phone or WhatsApp. My life is in the United States. I've matriculated through grade school here. I've done middle school, high school, and as you said, college and graduate school. So all I know is the United States of America. I've built a career here. That was always the plan for me to see. Of course, when I was younger, I didn't fully understand what, the implications of my immigration status really meant for me. But as I, I'm 28 now, I'm turning 29 next month, and I have a greater understanding of what this really means. So I never imagined that. I wasn't even thinking about that as a child. I just recently started thinking about this in the past 5 years as I'm venturing off into my own life. So the plan was always to go to college as a first generation college graduate, establish my career, which I have done. I've never really imagined that until, just

0: just recently.
1: You've been working on securing permanent residency for some time now, but at this point you're living with a great deal of uncertainty. How are you navigating not really knowing what happens for you in the long term?
0: Yeah, honestly, I would say the support of my community and just being resilient. We know that the Haitian community is one of resilience. Our ancestry, our history is built on resilience. So for me, it's really just about persevering through this all and just really, you know, seeing what comes out of this, you know, lower court decision that's upcoming. Of course, you know, we're praying for a positive outcome, but also we must prepare for, you know, God forbid, a negative outcome. So right now, I'm just finding solace in my community, my family, and my employer has been very supportive of me during this time and very understanding during this time. So really just leaning into my village and my community for support, which is very important to me. So that's really how I'm navigating this, is through resilience and perseverance, because that's all I can do.
1: That's Elizabeth Bellevue. She's a TPS holder born in Haiti who grew up in the U.S. Elizabeth, we'd love to check back in with you as your story unfolds.
0: Yes, absolutely. Thank you so much.
1: Thank you. Still with us to talk more about the end of TPS for Haitians in the U.S. is Gerline Yosef. She's co-founder and executive director of the Haitian Bridge Alliance, and Amanda Becker, national reporter for the 19th News. We got this question from Kevin in Rochester, who writes, TPS refers to temporary protected status. At the beginning of the show, it was mentioned that some recipients have been on the program for up to 16 years. Is there a disconnect between the intent of the program and how it is used? Amanda, what can you tell us?
2: Well, the intent of the program was to protect people who were from countries where it was unsafe to be there or to go back there. And so if you're going by, you know, the definition of the reason why the program was created, conditions in Haiti are worse now than they were when the program was created, and many of these people started coming to the United States. So while temporary is yes in the name, it also was, you know, pegged to kind of this review of safety conditions in their home country. Many of the Haitians in Springfield have very legitimate fears that going back to Haiti right now is a death sentence for them, either because of the gangs controlling large portions of the country, because government services have essentially shut down. There are sanitation issues. People are unable to get medical care right now in Haiti. So, you know, this is a life or death situation for a lot of people, and that's exactly what the TPS program was designed to deal with.
1: And we'll talk more about what's happening on the ground in Haiti a little later in the show, but we should note here that the State Department has designated Haiti a no-travel area for the U.S., the highest level of travel warning. Earlier in the show, we heard from a listener, Gordon, in Haiti about the potential economic impact of the Supreme Court ruling on businesses and industries that employ TPS holders. Hundreds of thousands of TPS recipients work in industries with labor shortages like agriculture, hospitality, and healthcare, and in communities with declining populations like Springfield, Ohio. So, Amanda, what is Springfield saying about the potential loss of Haitians on TPS status, the impact on their communities and businesses?
2: Yeah, so, I mean, if we're talking about, like, the city in terms of the city leadership, that is a huge topic of discussion and has been for the past, you know, since Donald Trump was reelected president, because they knew this program would likely come to an end at some point in his second presidency. And so there are employers that have, you know, come to Springfield. There are employers that have expanded in Springfield because they had a reliable base of workers who they could bring in. Now, in Springfield, I know in other areas of the country, Haitian people on TPS, a lot of them work in healthcare settings. There are some working in healthcare in Springfield, but that's not the majority. We're talking about auto part manufacturers Amazon distribution warehouses. And so this could have wide-ranging economic impacts on employers there. There are already situations where employers have reconsidered, you know, expanding or moving into the area because of already the uncertainty created by the legal challenge to TPS.
1: Again, we're with Amanda Becker with the 19th News and Gerline Joseph with the Haitian Bridge Alliance. I'm Jen White. You're listening to 1A. We're also hearing from you. Jay in Baltimore writes, something that has not been covered in the news is what happens when all these taxpaying people are kicked out of the U.S. Many were paying into Social Security, which covers the benefits of current retirees. And Jay, a former DHS immigration economist, writes that returning TPS recipients, quote, significantly harms the U.S. economy. This cuts GDP by shrinking the labor force and overall demand and boosts inflation via a tighter labor market. Studies show that if immigrant construction workers are deported, this results in canceled projects and layoffs of U.S.-born skilled workers, such as electricians and carpenters who were working with these construction workers. These deportations are another self-inflicted injury to Americans' economic well-being. Well, as we said, tens of thousands of Haitian TPS holders work in hard-to-fill jobs as nursing assistants and caregivers. That's according to an analysis by FWD, an organization that advocates for immigration reform. We reached out to a number of healthcare associations and businesses for comment. Here's Tom Quattrocci. He's president and CEO of the Healthcare Association of New York State. It represents not-for-profit and public hospitals, health systems, and nursing homes throughout New York State.
3: Haitian immigrants and many other foreign trained healthcare workers are filling essential roles, obviously, in our hospitals, nursing homes, community healthcare settings. This Supreme Court decision is very disappointing. I'm fear it'll do great harm to our healthcare system.
1: We also heard from Colin O'Leary, the executive director of Laurel Ridge Rehabilitation and Skilled Care Center in the Jamaica Plain neighborhood of Boston.
4: Ending TPS is allowing years of knowledge, companionship, and partnership walk out of our door. Those years of experience equate to knowledge that improves the health, safety, and daily lives of our residents. Knowing how to get a resident with dementia to eat a little more, identifying the early signs of a breathing issue that can prevent a hospitalization, and most importantly, a feeling of peace and safety the residents and family members feel that takes years to develop. All of that will end when TPS employees have to leave our building.
1: Gerline, just help us better understand briefly how big of a role Haitian TPS holders play in the U.S. economy.
5: Thank you so much for that question. Understanding that the workforce is what keeps the United States moving and paying into things like Social Security and their taxes, over $6 billion, right? So we are seeing the impact within the U.S. economy, and we are seeing the dismantling of the workforce right now. As you heard from those executives, we depend on those people for the care and the love, the companionship, and providing dignified services to aging populations and children in other industries. So this is a real, real blow for the American economy, for the industry, for we as a people, because right now the workforce is about to be eliminated and not know what the next step could look like for the industry, and the collapse could be a reality very soon.
1: Let's go to another voicemail we got from someone in D.C.
6: I haven't heard very much in regard to what is going to happen to other people who hold TPS status from other countries aside from Haiti.
1: Now, there are 11 countries designated for TPS right now. These designations are made for 6, 12, or 18 months at a time, and they're renewed or terminated by the Secretary of Homeland Security based on whether the conditions in the country have improved enough for people to return. The Trump administration has tried to end many of them, but has been stopped by court challenges. Now, the recent Supreme Court ruling dealt specifically with Haiti and Syria and said that the administration's decision to end the program for those countries can't be challenged in court. Amanda, what does that SCOTUS decision mean for TPS holders from Syria and from other countries?
2: Yeah, so it's widely expected that this will have kind of a trickle-down effect to TPS holders from other countries. So they all have their own expiration dates for the programs where they need to be reviewed and re-upped. And so there's a wide expectation, if you talk to immigration attorneys and people working with TPS holders, that, you know, whether these programs for other countries are renewed or extended will depend in large part on whether that country is seen as favorable by the Trump administration and whether that's somewhere that they see as, you know, being a desirable place for people to move to the United States from. So in this case, you know, we've talked about some of the stuff the president has said about Haiti specifically. So it's been widely anticipated that, you know, Haiti would not be high on his list to extend TPS.
1: We're talking about the end of TPS for Haitians and what it means here in the U.S. with Amanda Becker, national reporter for the 19th News. She's been covering the Haitian community in Springfield, Ohio. Amanda, thanks for joining us. And Gerline Joseph, co-founder and executive director of the Haitian Bridge Alliance. That's a nonprofit that supports and advocates for Haitian and Black immigrants to the U.S. Gerline, thank you as well. Still to come, how will Haiti cope with an influx of returnees from the U.S.? That's just ahead. This is 1A.

0: 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The rules of the midterms are being rewritten, from redistricting to campaign money. We talk with Ari Berman, who's covered voting rights for years at Mother Jones. Join us.
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7: When the Trump administration first tried to end Haiti's TPS designation last year, the Department of Homeland Security argued Haiti is now safe for people to return to. Stephen Miller is one of the president's deputy chief of staffs and the chief architect of the administration's hardline immigration policies. Here he is reacting to the Supreme Court's decision.
8: The fact that there might be pockets of Haiti where there's higher crime rates, guess what? There's pockets of Chicago with crime rates just as high, right? There's pockets of cities like St. Louis with crime just as high, pockets of Los Angeles crime just as high. It has never been the case that having communities that have high crime rates is a basis for asylum. Never has been, never will be.
7: And to clarify, TPS is not asylum. It's a separate legal status with different criteria. In April, the State Department issued its highest-level travel warning for Haiti, citing kidnapping, rampant violent crime, gang activity, and limited access to health care. So what is the situation like on the ground? We're joined now by Wiedler Marincourt. He's editor-in-chief of the Aïeble Press. That's an independent investigative newsroom in Haiti. He's also a Washington Post contributor, and he joins us from Haiti's capital, Port-au-Prince. Wiedler, welcome back to the program.
9: Thanks for having me.
7: Also with us, Marlena Dout. She's a professor of French and African Diaspora Studies at Yale University, and she joins us from Orange County, California. Marlena, welcome back to the program.
10: Thanks so much for having me.
7: So the Trump administration argues that TPS is meant to be temporary and says it's now safe for Haitians to return to Haiti. Wiedler, what are conditions like there right now?
9: Well, we are living probably some of the worst moments in the modern history of Haiti. 1.5 million people are displaced by gang violence all over the country. These are levels never seen since the 2010 earthquake. Last month in the capital, the Inspector General of the Haitian National Police and Chief Cabinet for the Minister of Defense was kidnapped with his child in broad daylight in the capital. We are observing a rise in kidnappings for ransom all over the capital. And we are, quite frankly, talking about up to 90% of Port-au-Prince today under gang control, while all over the place tents are erected to host people, and the places where folks can live in peace are shrinking and shrinking. And this is despite the fact that we have subsequent interventions from the international community to try to take back the main roads still under the control of the gangs and the neighborhoods under gang control today.
7: Marlena, what's your response to Stephen Miller's comparison between what's happening in Haiti and what happens in some American cities?
10: Well, first, I would say that it's completely disingenuous. As you mentioned, you know, the U.S. State Department has a level 4 travel warning on its Haiti page that clearly states do not travel, whereas the United States literally just invited the world to travel to Los Angeles for the World Cup. But that statement of Miller's is also a kind of specious trap, because on the one hand, the Trump administration would have the world believe that Haiti is an S-hole country, right? In our president's words. And then on the other hand, we have Stephen Miller here saying, oh, it's not that bad. And the trap is in that then we're supposed to refute his statements by explaining to the world, you know, all of these awful things. And, you know, one of the things I say is I will not do that, because what is relevant here is that Haiti in 1804 became the first country to permanently abolish slavery. That in 1807, Haiti became the first country to declare slavery and the slave trade crimes against humanity. And that in a 19th century world of slavery, where the U.S. in fact led the way to preserving slavery, Haiti was repeatedly punished for its remarkable anti-slavery and anti-colonial innovations. I mean, Haiti essentially established the very definition of human rights. And what was the United States' response at that time? Haiti was punished first with a trade embargo under President Thomas Jefferson. And then at the same time, you know, there's non-recognition from all the other countries, including France, the former colonizer, which in 1825 demanded 150 million francs as the price of recognition of Haitian independence. And, you know, this exorbitant sum essentially bankrupts the country. And it's followed by occupations, repeated occupations from the United States, from the UN, meddling in Haitian elections, including the one that brought Papa Doc Francois Duvalier to power. And so this is actually what is the relevant information that Stephen Miller would need if he wanted to properly assess what's happening in Haiti today, how we got to this point, and why it is incumbent upon the United States to continue to protect Haitian immigrants living here legally and lawfully.
7: Whitlore, how are people in Haiti reacting to the news that TPS is ending for Haitians in the U.S.?
9: I mean, it's difficult to assess how tragic such a decision might be if we were to have mass deportation in this country. Up to 20% of Haiti's GDP, is remittances from foreign diaspora, and the vast majority of these people actually live in the United States. We are talking about $5 billion, about $5 billion every year coming to Haiti. And it is money that people use for basics, you know, food, rent, a school, etc. I spoke to an economist who said that the economy of Haiti that contracted in the past 7 years, the only thing that was left, quite frankly, a little bit untouched is remittances from the diaspora. And, you know, cutting that would be a tragedy.
7: Well, Haiti has already been receiving up to 10,000 deportees per week from neighboring Dominican Republic since late 2024 as part of an aggressive immigration enforcement campaign. Many returnees were born in DR, have lived there for decades, and have limited support networks in Haiti, and they're overwhelming humanitarian groups set up to receive them. Katia Bonte runs GAR, the support group for repatriates and refugees, and the organization provides food, shelter, psychological support, and medical assistance to returnees.
11: The decision on TPS has triggered deep anxiety here. If the TPS beneficiaries, some 350,000 Haitians, have lost their protection, Haiti may be facing a new wave of forced returns, even though the country doesn't have the means or conditions to receive, protect, and reintegrate them. Already, the situation with deportees from the Dominican Republic is very serious. Essential services are limited. Many of the people sent back will not have housing, work, or the support networks that would allow them to rebuild a life here.
7: Wheatlaw, you've been reporting on people forced to return to Haiti for years now. What does the situation at the border with the Dominican Republic tell us about the challenges TPS returnees from the U.S. might face if they return to Haiti?
9: Okay, so I've been covering Haitians being returned to Haiti for the past, let's say, 5 to 6 years. Back in 2021, under Joe Biden, many thousands actually were deported, often in shackles, to the country. And many of these people were either kidnapped or killed or have their livelihoods destroyed after being sent back to Haiti. And along the border with the Dominican Republic, I spoke to multiple organizations working there with my organization, Aibu Post here. And what we understand is the situation there is often inhumane, how the deportees are treated. And when they come back, many cannot go back to their houses because the roads are closed or because the neighborhoods have been taken over by the gangs. And you add to that the economic situation of this country right now, where thousands of businesses were shut down by the gangs that have close ties with the private sector, with drug trafficking rings in the region. It is an extremely difficult situation for people to be back here.
7: Mm. And Marlena, just help us understand the politics in Haiti right now, the stability or lack thereof of the government. What's happening?
10: Yes, well, you know, Haiti essentially doesn't have any elected officials at this moment. The Presidential Transition Council's mandate has virtually ended. It was unable to secure elections. And so we're dealing with a very uncertain situation in terms of the future, in terms of what is the path forward, because there has to be a way out. And, you know, there's comments about the temporary nature of this protected status. Well, the situation that brought that temporary protected status into being is still ongoing. And as we've been hearing, has in fact, you know, has worsened. And until there is a stable government in Haiti chosen by the Haitian people, we need to work together with civil society in Haiti to ensure safety both there on the ground in Port-au-Prince and elsewhere in the country, but also in our own country, where there are many Haitians and Haitian Americans, again, leading legal, lawful, tax-paying lives.
7: We're speaking to Marlena Dout. She's a professor of French and African Diaspora Studies at Yale University. Also with us, Wheatlaw Marincourt. He's editor-in-chief of the Aibo Post. That's an independent investigative newsroom in Haiti. I'm Jen White. You're listening to 1A. Now, a Kenyan-led multinational security mission to support Haiti ended earlier this year without making much progress combating gang violence. As you said, armed groups continue to control much of Haiti. The United Nations is now launching a new multinational initiative, the Gang Suppression Force. Wheatlaw, what is different about this new initiative, and do you think it has a possibility of curbing the crisis?
9: Okay, what's different about this new initiative is probably their mandate, which has been expanded. The Kenyan-led force was supposed to work with the Haitian National Police and the army conducting joint operations. This new force will have more independence to conduct its own operations independently from the Haitian forces. But we still have lingering questions regarding how many people will come there, about 1,000, you know, from personnel to soldiers so far. We still have questions about the financing mechanisms for these fours. And we still have questions about the effectiveness of the strategy, because when the Kenyan-led mission came, the promise was they would pacify the country, make it possible so we can have elections, things we didn't have for the past 10 years, since 2016 in this country. But they failed in this task, and the new force is assembling, more soldiers. They are supposed to finish deployment by September, but we are not seeing in concrete terms a change substantially in the gang violence, not just in the capital, but increasingly outside of Port-au-Prince. I'm thinking about places like Orsibonit, overrun by gangs, and other places that were historically not concerned by gang violence that are also being touched by the violence.
7: Let's get to one more voicemail message from you. This comes from Jude in Carlisle, Pennsylvania.
12: I married a foreigner legally. It took us $10,000 and about 16 months for her to get here legally. In regards to most of these TPS holders, they did not go through this process. And more importantly, most of these Haitians are Haitians who have training and education that they can bring to Haiti. Haiti's brain drain is one of its biggest issues today. So yeah, they all need to go back.
7: So again, TPS holders also followed a legal process to attain their status. TPS does not offer a pathway to permanent lawful residence, but TPS holders who might be eligible for permanent residence under other criteria can apply for that status. But Marlena, our listener and members of the administration argue that TPS holders have been in the U.S. long enough that they should have sought out legal pathways to permanent residency. How realistic is that?
10: It's really not very realistic at all. The Trump administration has repeatedly limited those other pathways. The Department of State paused all visa issuances to immigrant visa applicants who were nationals of Haiti, along with a list of other countries. And there are other programs, but they require high levels of skill. And so the listener mentioned, the education level of Haitians, but some of those programs, such as Scholars at Risk, essentially require PhDs or terminal degrees in that field, plus sponsorship by a university, including the university's commitment to housing, a salary, and employment. And so this is not easy. It would not affect a great number of individuals, and it frankly doesn't apply to most of the individuals who are here on TPS. And the judgment itself was also quite circuitous, with SCOTUS saying, that they cannot, determine this, that they essentially don't have the jurisdiction, that the remarks that President Trump and others in an administration have made about Haiti are not racist, but rather heated, just gives you a sense of the way that Haiti is in effect being targeted by this policy that is virtually racist, as Elena Kagan pointed out in her dissent.
7: Well, we'll continue to follow this story in the weeks and months ahead. That's Marlena Dout. She's a professor of French and African Diaspora Studies at Yale University. Also with us today, Wheatlaw Marincourt. He's editor-in-chief of the Ayibo Press. That's an independent investigative newsroom in Haiti. He's also a Washington Post contributor. Wheatlaw, Marlena, thank you for speaking with us. And we'll end on a note from one of you. Jason in Arlington writes, on the 250th anniversary of the founding of this country, it would be nice if Americans would be empathetic, compassionate, and grateful. Grateful not just for what Haitians provide to the modern American economy, but grateful for their contribution alongside the French to our war for independence. Today's producer was Claire Muffson. This program comes to you from WAMU, part of American University in Washington, distributed by NPR. I'm Jen White. Thanks for listening, and we'll talk more soon. This is 1A.

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3: Hi, my name is Kristen Towers Rolls. I discovered LAist because I was raised by a dad who was a radio listener and actually started his acting career on radio before there was even television. 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I think it's important for people in Los Angeles to support LAist because we're getting our news from so many different sources these days. 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And I find that because NPR is really just trying to give us the facts, I feel like this radio station, LAist, really leans into the facts. And I think right now, especially, we need that kind of news reporting. 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
5: From WHYY in Philadelphia, this is Fresh Air. I'm Tanya Mosley in Los Angeles. Today, journalist Ari Berman on the rules of the midterm elections and who's rewriting them.
6: My fear is that we are returning to a politics of Jim Crow in the South. We are returning to a politics of white supremacy in the South.
5: Ari Berman's reporting shows today's battles are reminiscent of our nation before the Voting Rights Act, when the fight was over who had the right to vote. In the past week, the Supreme Court preserved mail-in voting by a single vote, then struck down decades-old limits on party spending. This spring, it narrowed the Voting Rights Act itself, and President Trump is pressing Congress to revive a bill that would require a passport or birth certificate just to register to vote. More than half of Americans don't have a passport. Berman is a national voting rights correspondent for Mother Jones. First News.
7: Live from NPR News, I'm Giles Snyder. Democrat Graham Plattner is suspending his campaign for Senate in Maine after a former girlfriend accused him of rape. Plattner denies the allegation, but NPR's Barbara Sprunt reports he faced growing calls to drop out.
8: Within hours of a report from Plattner's former girlfriend alleging rape, the Maine Democratic Party and top congressional Democrats called on Plattner to withdraw from the race. The progressive campaign had long been marked by scandal, from a tattoo of a Nazi emblem to reports of him exchanging sexually explicit messages with multiple women near the beginning of his marriage. After the latest allegation, the campaign arm for Senate Democrats vowed to not invest in the race if Plattner remained on the ballot. The party will now begin a process to select a new nominee, and the clock is ticking. They have until July 27th. Barbara Sprunt, NPR News, Washington.
7: The Maine Democratic Party says it is planning to hold a convention to choose a candidate to run against incumbent Republican Senator Susan Collins. On his way back from the NATO summit in Turkey, President Trump told reporters aboard Air Force One that Iran has been hit hard by the latest U.S. military strikes.
9: We just hit them very hard, and I say we hit them 20 to 1. Every time they hit us, we're going to hit them 20.
7: Trump said the strikes are in response to Iranian attacks on three commercial ships in the Strait of Hormuz. Before leaving the NATO summit, Trump said the interim agreement aimed at ending the war is over. But he now says he's not sure if the U.S. and Iran will return to a full-scale war. Following the fresh U.S. attacks, missile alert sirens went off early Thursday in Kuwait and Bahrain, both home to U.S. military bases. Before leaving the NATO summit, President Trump gave a boost to Ukraine. Trump announced that the U.S. will grant Ukraine a license to manufacture Patriot missile interceptors. Permission to produce the air defense system came after Russia launched a third ballistic missile attack on the Ukrainian capital in less than a week. A new study from Johns Hopkins University finds gun homicides dropping after hitting record highs during the pandemic, but the study shows a rise in other gun deaths. Scott Massioni from member station WYPR has more.
10: Researchers with the Johns Hopkins Center for Gun Violence Solutions tracked U.S. gun mortality data from 2024, and they found that while firearm homicides dropped about 16% from the previous year, the U.S. still notched the fifth ever highest total gun deaths that year. The reason's because gun suicides are reaching record levels. In total, there were about 44,500 gun deaths in the U.S. that year. The study found that black women experienced the highest increase in gun suicides over the past 10 years, with a 169% increase in the rate. Overall, gun suicides among the Latino population and Asian women also dramatically increased. For NPR News, I'm Scott Massioni in Baltimore.
7: This is NPR News. Former Wisconsin judge Hannah Dugan has avoided prison time. Instead, a federal judge Wednesday fined her $5,000 for helping a Mexican defendant escape her courtroom as Immigration and Customs Enforcement agents waited in the hallway. Dugan resigned as a Milwaukee County judge after her obstruction conviction and had to move because of threats against her family. She had faced up to 5 years in prison, but the judge cited her lifetime of public service. A team of doctors and bioethicists raising the prospect that surgeons could ethically obtain organs while euthanizing patients who wish to end their lives. NPR's Rob Stein reports that idea raises many concerns.
11: In an article published in the New England Journal of Medicine, the authors lay out their views for something they dubbed death by organ donation. That would involve ending the lives of patients who request euthanasia by removing their organs. Euthanasia is legal in some countries, but it isn't in the U.S. The idea is that allowing euthanasia for patients who want to end their lives and be organ donors, this could provide more usable organs for transplantation. Some bioethicists say death by organ donation could be ethical, but others condemn the idea, saying it's unethical and dangerous. Rob Stein, NPR News.
7: HBO's emergency room drama The Pitt leads this year's Emmy nominations. The Pitt received 25 nominations, and the final season of HBO's Hacks landed 24, a single-year record for a comedy. I'm Giles Snyder. This is NPR News.
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16: This is Fresh Air. I'm Tanya Mosley. My guest today, journalist Ari Berman, has spent the last decade covering the battle over who gets to vote in America and who gets to write the rules that govern our elections. With just over 4 months until the midterm elections, he's tracking the latest wave of court rulings, lawsuits, and new laws that are reshaping how elections are run. In just the last week, the Supreme Court preserved mail-in voting in a 5-4 ruling, allowing Mississippi to count ballots postmarked by Election Day. Days later, the court struck down decades-old limits on campaign spending, a rule expected to reshape how our elections are financed. That's only part of the story. In April, the court weakened what remained of the Voting Rights Act, after which states across the South quickly moved to redraw congressional maps. And the president wants Congress to revive a law that would require a passport or a birth certificate just to register to vote. Ari Berman is a national voting rights correspondent for Mother Jones and the author of several books, including Minority Rule and Give Us the Ballot, The Modern Struggle for Voting Rights in America. Ari Berman, welcome back to Fresh Air.
17: Hey, Tanya. Thank you so much for having me back.
16: Okay, so last week, the court preserved mail-in voting by a single vote. Then, 2 days later, they removed this decades-old limit on party spending. So, essentially, it's a win for voters on one hand and a win for money on the other. What do these two rulings tell you together about where the court is taking our elections?
17: Well, the mail voting ruling was really an aberration because the Roberts Court has issued so many decisions weakening the right to vote and essentially destroying the Voting Rights Act. So it's almost like an asterisk. They were asked to do something with mail voting that was just a bridge too far. Remember, this was a law that was passed out of Mississippi that said that if your ballot was postmarked by Election Day, it could be received up to 5 days later. So it wasn't like it was a law that came out of California or some other liberal state. This was a very conservative state in Mississippi that was asking essentially the Supreme Court to maintain the status quo. And so while that is a victory for voters, it's not like it was a term on the whole by the Supreme Court that gave a lot of victories to democracy. There were far more defeats for democracy than there were victories in this last term.
16: Okay, that's why you call it an aberration, because your reporting suggested that this court had been moving steadily in one direction on this issue.
17: They have been. I mean, you look at, for example, the decision that essentially killed the Voting Rights Act. They weakened the last remaining provision of the Voting Rights Act in such a way that it has no power. And by extension, the Voting Rights Act of 1965, the most important civil rights law of the 1960s, has no teeth left. And that's just the beginning of what they've done in terms of weakening democracy. You mentioned the campaign finance decision that struck down limits on how much parties can spend in coordination with candidates. So before there were limits on these type of expenditures, now there isn't, meaning that an individual can give a lot more money to a party than they can give to a candidate. Now the party can spend an unlimited amount on behalf of those candidates, and it's just another way in which wealthy individuals will have more influence in the political process. And the campaign finance decisions by the court are very similar to the decisions on the Voting Rights Act by the court, and that this wasn't the first decision by the Supreme Court, by the Roberts Court, that deregulated the campaign finance system in such a way that gives wealthy individuals far more power. And it wasn't the first decision by the Roberts Court weakening the Voting Rights Act. This is now a decades-long project by the Roberts Court to give wealthy individuals more power in the political process. At the same time, they're giving voters less power in terms of their ability to elect their representatives and to be protected from racial discrimination in voting.
16: Let's break down for a moment more about the campaign finance ruling, because I was just thinking about the gubernatorial race in California, for instance. Tom Steyer, very wealthy individual, spent more than $200 million of his own money running for governor. He didn't make it out of the primary. We're not necessarily saying the more money you have, the more sway you will have in being able to determine the outcome of an election. But it does play a big role in campaigns itself. I'm guessing the lawyers, the organizers, the voter databases, turnout operations, all that kind of stuff. Can you just kind of break it down, like what the potential ramifications of this could be?
17: Well, it's another victory for the Republican Party, because the Republican Party as a party has more money than the Democratic Party. The RNC has more money than the DNC, and the Republican committees for the House and the Senate have more money than their Democratic counterparts. What that means is they can now, for example, run TV ads on behalf of their candidates without being constrained by campaign finance limits anymore. Whereas if a Democratic candidate previously had more money than their Republican counterpart, now the party committees are going to be able to swoop in and help those Republican candidates who might not have raised enough money for one reason or another. And if you're a wealthy individual, you can give up to $500,000 to a political party. You can only give $7,000 to a candidate. So now what wealthy individuals are going to do is they're going to route that money to political parties, kind of like they're doing with super PACs, and then it's going to be routed back in support of the candidate. That kind of thing was made illegal after Watergate because the Congress was concerned that if a wealthy individual or some kind of group wanted to influence a candidate, they would just go through the party. So they eliminated that as an option. Now the Supreme Court, in a series of decisions, has basically rolled back those post-Watergate rules that were meant to stop political corruption.
18: Can you give us a scale of difference between Republicans and Democrats on the money scale? I think I was reading in some of your reporting that Republicans are entering the midterms with something like $125 million in the RNC. And how does that compare to the Democrats?
17: The RNC has $100 million or more of a financial advantage over the DNC right now. I mean, the DNC has really been struggling, and the RNC has been raising a lot of money. That tends to happen when you have the presidency. Trump has obviously raised an extraordinary amount of money from all sorts of people, a lot of whom we may never even know of in terms of the ballroom and all the other different things that he's done. It was just an article saying he's made $2 billion off the presidency in the last year alone. So a ton of money is flowing through the Trump White House, and some of that money is flowing through the RNC and the party committees as well. And so you would say, if you looked at polling right now, Democrats have the advantage when it comes to the 2026 elections. But if you look at the structural factors, things like who has the most money, who has the advantage in redistricting, those kind of things, that's where Republicans have the advantage, despite Trump being so unpopular.
18: During election cycles, dark money comes up all the time. You've written pretty extensively about it. How, if at all, does this latest ruling perhaps intersect with this practice?
17: Well, it just means that it's another way for wealthy individuals to donate more money and to have more influence over the political system. Political parties are still capped at the amount of money they can raise, unlike super PACs. But I think we saw in the 2024 election, perhaps the best case study in modern times of the influence of money in politics, which is that Elon Musk gives $288 million to Trump and Republican candidates. That is an astonishing amount of money. And then Trump basically puts Musk in charge of dismantling the federal government. We'd never seen something like that take place before. And it was a clear example of, okay, you helped get me elected. Now I'm going to let you do whatever you want to the federal government. And that was an extraordinary arrangement that was only possible because of how the Supreme Court had deregulated the political system when it comes to money and politics, particularly the Citizens United decision. And that decision basically allowed corporations and individuals to give unlimited sums in secret to super PACs and to quote-unquote nonprofit organizations. And since that Citizens United decision, the amount of spending by billionaires has increased 160-fold.
18: What fascinates me is the timing of this case. So it was filed back in 2022, so long before this election, with the understanding that it might take years to reshape the rules. And so really, I mean, has the fight over elections become less about winning campaigns and more about winning the system that governs campaigns?
17: There's been so many fights about the rules of the political system, and that's because the rules shape the political system to a great degree. How much money you have, who draws your district, what the voting laws look like in your state, how the votes are counted, how elections are certified. These kind of debates have really been magnified in recent years, and particularly they've been magnified by Donald Trump, because Trump is obsessed with the mechanics of voting. And every time he feels like his party is losing, he tries to mess with the mechanics of voting in one way or another, either trying to overturn the election or getting his party to gerrymander ahead of time to protect their vulnerable majority or whatever it might be. And by and large, he has found a receptive audience in the Supreme Court.
18: In the case of mail-in voting, four of the justices, including Alito, signed a dissent claiming that mail-in ballots increase the potential for fraud. What does the evidence actually show?
17: The evidence shows that mail voting is safe and secure, and lots of states use it. There are states that have all-mail elections for a long time, places like Oregon and Washington, and even Republican-controlled states like Utah. Alaska is another one that votes largely by mail, and there's no evidence that those states have higher rates of fraud than states that vote a different kind of way. And so the disturbing part of the dissent in the mail ballot case was that this was about a very narrow issue, whether ballots that are postmarked by Election Day can be counted if they're received in some period after. The conservative justices who dissented made a much bigger argument against mail voting, basically calling into question mail voting writ large. And that's going to embolden Trump. It's going to embolden Republican states to try to take more drastic action to end mail voting, even as lots of Republicans continue to vote by mail. President Trump himself has voted by mail on numerous occasions, most recently in a special election for the Florida legislature. And so often what we see is that even when the GOP-appointed justices lose, their dissent often becomes the basis to be in the majority the next time this kind of case comes around.
18: Mm, and you feel like that is the potential for mail-in voting. The future is the fight against it.
17: Absolutely, because I don't think anyone believes that Amy Coney Barrett and John Roberts are strong proponents of mail voting to such an extent that they'll save mail voting no matter what happens. I mean, you look at the cases on the Voting Rights Act, you look at other disputes over voting, it's almost always 6-3. It's almost always the six Republican-appointed justices in favor of whatever law is being backed by the Republican Party, and it's almost always the three liberals dissenting. And that's generally how these cases go. Now, in the mail ballot dispute, it was 5-4 with Barrett and Roberts breaking with their conservative counterparts. But generally speaking, that is the aberration, not the norm.
18: If you're just joining us, my guest is Ari Berman, national voting rights correspondent for Mother Jones. We'll continue our conversation after a short break. This is Fresh Air.
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18: This is Fresh Air, and today I am talking with Ari Berman, national voting rights correspondent for Mother Jones. And we're talking about the court rulings, laws, and redrawn maps reshaping the midterm elections 4 months before voters go to the polls. Ari, let's talk a little bit about the Voting Rights Act, and I want to spend time talking about congressional maps. So this past spring, the Supreme Court made it much harder for voters to challenge maps they believe dilute the voting power, specifically of Black communities and other minority groups. And in your reporting, you called that decision basically the final blow of the Voting Rights Act. Can you say more?
17: The Louisiana versus Calais decision in late April was a death blow to the Voting Rights Act because the Roberts Court has already weakened the Voting Rights Act on numerous occasions. It said that states with a long history of discrimination no longer needed to approve their voting changes with the federal government. In the 2013 Shelby County versus Holder decision, it then made it much harder to strike down laws that discriminate against minority voters when it comes to casting a ballot in a 2021 decision. And now they've basically struck down the creation of majority-minority districts in which Black voters or other voters of color can elect their candidates of choice. And we've already seen in the wake of that decision a mad scramble by southern states, places like Tennessee, Louisiana, Alabama, to redraw their maps.

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5: This is Fresh Air. I'm Tanya Mosley, and my guest today is journalist Ari Berman. For more than a decade, he's covered voting rights and election law in America. We're talking about a series of recent changes to how elections are run, a Supreme Court decision upholding states' power to count mail-in ballots that arrive after Election Day, another striking down limits on coordinated party spending, a ruling that narrowed the Voting Rights Act, and redrawn congressional maps in several southern states. Berman is the national voting rights correspondent for Mother Jones and the author of three books, including Give Us the Ballot and Minority Rule. You know, one of the things that I think is easy to forget, especially now in this current day, is that the Voting Rights Act was once, is it right to say it was once one of the most bipartisan laws in America? I mean, reauthorized four times, often by overwhelming margins and signed by Republican presidents. I mean, this is the case, right?
6: It is the case. The Voting Rights Act was passed by overwhelming support by the Congress in 1965. It was a white Southerner, LBJ, who made the case for the Voting Rights Act, said in very powerful terms that we could not have an America in which people were disenfranchised based on the color of their skin. The Voting Rights Act was reauthorized four times by the Congress, each time with overwhelming bipartisan support. Each reauthorization of the law was signed by a Republican president. And what changed was the Supreme Court. You had a Supreme Court, first with the appointments of Justices Roberts and Alito, and then with the three judges appointed by Trump, that turned its back on that bipartisan consensus and made it their mission to overturn the Voting Rights Act and to really overturn the second Reconstruction of the 1960s and to roll back the most important accomplishments of the civil rights movement. Mm-hmm. And the Voting Rights Act is only 60 years old. It's not hard to find people whose relatives were murdered in the fight for voting rights. It's not hard to find people in the South who had to face literacy tests and poll taxes. It's not hard to find people who didn't have anyone to vote for even when they registered because their entire states were gerrymandered in favor of white candidates who supported white supremacy. This is a mm-hmm. relatively recent history in America. And the fact that in the weeks after this decision, you already saw states scramble to eliminate black representation just shows you how our country is now moving backwards when it comes to race and voting in really alarming ways.
5: You've lived inside of this for quite some time. I mean, you basically wrote the history of this law in a book of yours, in that you interviewed people who marched and organized and bled to make this possible. Have you checked back in with many of those people to see how they are processing this moment in particular?
6: It's devastating for them. I mean, I think about the times that I spent with Congressman John Lewis in Alabama, where we went back and we crossed the Edmund Pettus Bridge in Selma, Alabama, where he was brutally beaten in the infamous Bloody Sunday March. And to think about someone like Congressman John Lewis, who devoted their entire life to fighting for the right to vote, and to see that rolled back, it makes it feel like all of those struggles, all of the blood, all of the horrors, that it ultimately meant nothing. I mean, that is really extraordinary. I was at a function not too long after the decision, and I was with David Goodman, and his brother Andrew Goodman went down to Mississippi in 1964 and was murdered by the Ku Klux Klan. He is part of Goodman, Cheney, and Schwerner, the three young civil rights workers who were murdered by the Klan simply for trying to help Black people register to vote. That's why I said, you can find people who lived through this period. You can find their relatives, and they feel like 60 years of progress has been reversed by the Supreme Court's elimination of the Voting Rights Act. And I believe that the justices that signed on to this decision, in particular Justice Alito, who wrote the majority of the decision, they had one view of the South, a South that is governed by racial progress, but they ignored the entire other part of the South of poll taxes and literacy tests and grandfather clauses and violence and lynchings and all of that history, which is not so long ago and which is coming back in a different kind of form today. Yes, we no longer have literacy tests. We no longer have poll taxes. We no longer have all-white primaries. But we do have a situation in which there is a new version of Jim Crow, in which we have these states that are going to have all-white delegations to Congress, in which Black voters, unlike the first Jim Crow, will have the ability to vote, but they won't have anyone to vote for. And so their right to vote will be effectively nullified.
5: How are you thinking about the way Democrats are, the tactics that they're taking, specifically as it relates to these congressional maps? Because they haven't been on the defense. We know in California, for instance, you know, listeners might remember the state pursued these new maps that would strengthen their position in Congress, basically arguing that they're responding to these Republican-led redistricting efforts elsewhere. Are we, in the same way that you talk about mail-in voting being a fight, are we entering an arms race over congressional maps?
6: We're in an arms race
5: over
6: congressional maps. I mean, we're right in the middle of it. It's been going on. This mid-decade redistricting fight has been happening since last summer, when Donald Trump pressured Texas to pass a new redistricting map to give Republicans five new seats. That was basically unprecedented for the president of the United States to lean on a state to redraw their maps simply for the purpose of giving their party more seats and protecting a fragile House majority. And then, of course, that led to more Republican-controlled states redrawing their maps. It led to Democrats fighting back, but Democrats have been hamstrung. They've been hamstrung by the Supreme Court. They've been hamstrung by state courts. For example, the Virginia Supreme Court throwing out a voter-approved referendum, where state courts in other places like Florida or Missouri have given a green light to Republican gerrymandered efforts, which means that if you look at the totality heading into the midterms, Republicans have a 10-seat advantage because of redistricting alone. Had it not been for this kind of gerrymandering, there would be no question that Democrats would retake the House. And the question wouldn't be, are they going to retake the House? The question would be, how many seats are they going to win? 10, 20, 30, 40. Now the question is, can they overcome that 10-seat advantage that Republicans have from redistricting alone? And this is just the first phase of this fight, because once we get out of the midterms, a lot of state legislatures are going to come back and they're going to redraw new maps in 27, in 28, both red and blue states. And my fear is that this is going to be a race to the bottom, that Republican-controlled states are going to try to maximize their representation. Democratic-controlled states are going to try to maximize their representation. What it's going to lead to is more polarization, less competition, more partisanship. All the things that voters say they hate about the political system the most is going to become magnified. And that's ultimately why I think we need a solution on a national level here to get rid of this kind of partisan gerrymandering once and for all.
5: Is that even possible as we look at the stack of the Supreme Court, Congress right now?
6: It's certainly not possible now. And I believe an increasing number of Democrats are saying it's not even possible if they retake power without somehow changing the structure of the Supreme Court, because I've been talking to a lot of voting rights experts in the past months and asking them, could Congress pass a new Voting Rights Act? Could Congress pass a ban on partisan gerrymandering? Could they make racial gerrymandering illegal, for example? And basically everyone tells me they could do it, but the Supreme Court's just going to strike it down, which is why the issue of Supreme Court reform is gaining momentum in Democratic circles, whether it's term limits, whether it's expanding the court, whether it's doing something to rein in a court that feels unchecked by democracy, by the democratic norms. And I believe this issue is now resonating with voters. There was a poll recently of black voters that said that they saw the Supreme Court as the number one threat to democracy right now, ahead of even Donald Trump. And that was extraordinary to me. I've never seen a poll say something like that before. And of course, these issues are intertwined because Trump appointed the supermajority that has effectively killed the Voting Rights Act. But the issue of the Supreme Court and the radicalism of its decision is really resonating. It began to resonate earlier. The Dobbs decision that overturned Roe v. Wade was a wake-up call for a lot of people. Mm-hmm. But for black voters in particular, I think the fact that the Supreme Court has essentially nullified the country's most important civil rights law has really become a rallying cry to make sure that their voting rights are protected in the future.
5: Let's take a short break. If you're just joining us, I'm talking with journalist Ari Berman from Mother Jones. We'll be right back. This is Fresh Air.
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5: This is Fresh Air, and today my guest is Ari Berman, who covers voting rights for Mother Jones. We're talking about how this year's midterm elections are being shaped at this moment. Okay, Ari, we have spent years debating voter ID laws. Most recently, however, the president has been pushing what he's calling the SAVE Act, which sounds similar to those debates on the surface, but the SAVE Act is much more comprehensive. It has yet to pass, but how would it work if it did?
6: It would change voting in a lot of fundamental ways, and it would make it much harder to register to vote and much harder to cast a ballot. And it's much more than a voter ID bill. It is really a show your papers bill, because at its heart, the bill requires a passport or a birth certificate to register to vote. So before you even are able to vote, you have to register. And this would make it a lot harder to register. We know that 9% of Americans, 21 million people, don't have ready access to their citizenship documents. But I believe that understates the number of people that could be affected, because people carry around a driver's license with them on a regular basis. People tend not to carry a passport or their birth certificate with them.
5: And slow down here for a minute, Ari, because I mean, those who are on the side or just might be tangentially looking at this, they might say, well, what's the problem with that? Then just access your birth certificate, get a passport. Why is that such a bigger hurdle?
6: Well, half of all Americans don't have passports. So already there, you're talking about half the country can't comply. Ask the average person, do you know where your birth certificate is? And a lot of people are going to struggle to find it. There are people that, for example, were born at home in the Jim Crow South that never got a birth certificate in the first place. And the burdens of the law go beyond that because, for example, there are 69 million married women that have changed their name, that now have a legal name that doesn't match the name on their birth certificate, who could find it harder to register to vote under this bill. The bill requires you to present your documentation in person at an elections office, meaning that you can no longer register to vote online or at DMVs. You would have to physically go to an election office. If you live in a rural state, you could have to drive up to 5 hours just to be able to register to vote. So there are burdens that are associated with proof of citizenship that aren't necessarily obvious. And of course, this whole idea is predicated on the idea that non-citizens are systematically voting in U.S. elections, which is just demonstrably untrue.
5: Yeah, what do the numbers show? Like, what does the data show about that, the number of people who are not citizens actually voting in American elections?
6: The numbers show that that kind of fraud is extremely rare. I would say that the numbers show that all types of voter fraud are extremely rare, but non-citizens voting is particularly rare because it doesn't make a whole lot of sense why someone's going, whether they're documented or undocumented, is going to risk deportation simply to be able to cast a ballot. And there's lots of data on this because states audit their voting rolls all the time. Utah just did an audit, for example, of its voter rolls, and they looked at 2 million people on their voter rolls, and they found only 27 cases of non-citizens who were registered to vote, and only 13 cases of a non-citizen voting since 2018, which is something like 0.0025% of people who have voted illegally. And most of the time, these are people that are documented that don't understand that they're not able to vote. So the idea that there's 3 million people voting illegally, for example, in California, which is what Donald Trump claimed in 2016 when he lost the popular vote, or the idea that there's millions of people who are illegally registered or illegally casting ballots. I mean, we're talking about at most, you know, a few handfuls of cases here. And so the problem has been dramatically overstated.
5: As I mentioned, the SAVE Act has not passed, but that has not stopped the president from pushing it. I mean, he is pushing it really hard. And I want to play a clip of him talking about it on July 3rd in South Dakota. He was giving a speech on the eve of Independence Day in celebration of the 250th, and the backdrop was Mount Rushmore. And let's take a listen to what he has to say.
8: We can only lose the midterms if we allow ourselves to lose the midterms, if we are foolish, stupid, and unwise. But if we terminate the filibuster, as we should do, and immediately vote for the Save America Act, then we will not lose an election for 100 years. We do that. We're not going to lose an election for 100 years.
5: That was the president on July 3rd. And Ari, what is he saying here about not losing elections for 100 years?
6: Well, there was another great quote by Thomas Massey, the Republican from Kentucky, who Trump effectively ousted in his House primary. And Massey basically said, "We won everything in 2024. We won the presidency. We won the House. We won the Senate. Where was all the election fraud then? Why didn't that stop us from winning if it was so rampant and widespread?" And so I think the fact is Republicans have won plenty of elections without the SAVE Act. I don't believe that most Republican strategists think that it would make much of a difference if they ended up passing it, which is not likely to happen. If you look at the details of the bill, it could actually hurt Republican constituencies more than Democrats. Republican constituencies are less likely to have a passport. They're more likely to have an issue with their birth certificate because married women who change their names are more likely to be Republican than Democrat. Republican women are twice as likely as Democratic women to take their partner's last name when they get married. So they could have more of these bureaucratic issues with their citizenship documents. Rural voters are more Republican. They could have a much harder time registering to vote under the bill. So Republicans haven't really thought this through. I think we're basically seeing a redux of 2020 when Trump fears that he or his party is going to lose and is looking for something to blame. In 2020, he blamed mail voting. He's still, of course, blaming mail voting. They have added a ban on mail voting to the Save America Act, which is quite unpopular with many Republicans. But now he's expanded his list of grievances. He's not just blaming mail voting. He's blaming non-citizen voting and all these other things that don't really happen. And I believe he's laying the groundwork to try to challenge the results of the midterm elections. If Republicans lose, he's going to say, well, we didn't have the SAVE Act, therefore the election was rigged, therefore we have to challenge the count in some kind of way like we challenged it in 2020. And I believe he keeps talking about the SAVE Act for that reason, because he is creating the predicate for some kind of dramatic intervention to either challenge how people vote, how their votes are counted, or how the elections are ultimately certified.
5: Okay, so less this idea of him trying to like push the SAVE Act to turn around and to, for those Republicans that are against it, turn their votes around, but more so to say like, yeah, set up that fraud had happened during the midterms.
6: That seems certainly plausible to me. Trump clearly wants this bill to pass, but I think he's been told many times, including repeatedly by the leader of the Senate, John Thune, that it's not going to happen. And so he keeps talking about it because he wants Republicans to distrust the voting system. And if they distrust the voting system, that will then build support for more dramatic interventions into the electoral system. For example, the raid in Fulton County, Georgia, where they took 700 boxes of ballots. More of those kind of things are probably coming, and we are likely to see the full force of the federal government weaponized to try to interfere in the midterms in some way or another, and possibly to interfere in the midterms at multiple levels, whether it's interfering in the casting of ballots or whether it's interfering in how votes are counted or interfering in how elections are certified. Trump tried to do this in 2020. He was ultimately unsuccessful, but it wasn't for a lack of trying. And a lot of the Republicans who argued against it inside the administration have been pushed out, and they've been replaced by people that led the effort to try to overturn the 2020 election. And those are the people that are in positions of power in his administration. Those are the people who have Trump's ear outside the administration. And that's why these more dramatic interventions are on the table right now. And if you're asking me, what am I worried about in the next phase of the election? That's probably the thing that's keeping me and other experts on voting up at night is, what steps could this administration take to try to interfere in the voting process that we've never seen another administration in our history take before?
5: Let's take a short break. If you're just joining us, I'm talking with journalist Ari Berman from Mother Jones. We'll be right back. This is Fresh Air.
9: Pancreatic cancer is considered a death sentence. 90% of patients die from the disease, but a recent remarkable breakthrough could bring much needed hope.
10: It's a pill once a day. You don't have to come in for IV infusions. And the side effects are quite different than chemotherapy.
9: Some good news on fighting a devastating disease. 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
13: Thank you.
5: This is Fresh Air, and today my guest is Ari Berman, who covers voting rights for Mother Jones. We're talking about how this year's midterm elections are being shaped at this moment. Let's talk a little bit about the people who run our elections, the clerks and the poll workers and the county officials. You have talked in a lot of your reporting with some of these people, and you've suggested that many of them are heading into November kind of afraid of interference and threats. What are you hearing from them?
6: Well, they see things like the raid in Fulton County, Georgia, where they took 700 boxes of ballots as a preview of the kind of things that could happen in 2026. They hear the president attack election officials. They see how the Department of Justice, Department of Homeland Security, the FBI have tried to, for example, seize state voter records, things like that. And they worry about what's coming. They worry that they could be prosecuted, for example, just for doing their jobs if Trump doesn't like it. I mean, there's lots of things you could try to do to try to cower people into submission. And right now, election officials are standing up to that, but they're under a tremendous amount of pressure.
14: Okay, so let's imagine it's a week after Election Day. The votes are still being counted in some places. Some races are really close. Based on everything you reported this year, what are you watching for in that week? And what's the scenario that maybe concerns you the most?
6: Well, it's really much like the scenario that unfolded in California recently, but on a national scale. Let's say, for example, control of the House comes down to California, which redrew its maps to give Democrats five more seats. And those five more seats are pivotal in terms of the margins. And it's taking a while to count votes because California takes a while to count votes. And you suddenly have Trump come out and say, the election is rigged. I don't want Mike Johnson, while he has power, to do anything to seat any kind of Democrat. And you have kind of a January 6th in miniature unfold in the House, where somehow Republicans try to hold on to power. They deny the members of the California delegation the right to be seated based on unfounded claims of fraud. And therefore, the results of the midterms are thrown into doubt in the House of Representatives. Now, again, this would be challenged in court. And the courts would ultimately decide. And I think if they found that there was nothing untoward about the election, they would ultimately say that these Democrats have to be seated. But you could obviously imagine how this would take place, right? And the level of instability it would cause in the political process. And so the closer the election is and where those close votes are being counted is what makes me really nervous. And I believe the administration is spending so much effort trying to relitigate the 2020 election, not just to soothe Trump's ego, but to build a predicate to in some way challenge the 2026 results. It doesn't make sense why the FBI was sending 260 agents to Georgia to examine the 2020 election unless they had some kind of thing they were trying to do looking forward that would try to protect Trump or his party. So there's a lot of things we still don't know behind the scenes in terms of what the administration is doing. But Trump has given no indication, based on what he's said so far, that he's going to honor the results if a Democrat wins. If it's a large majority, if we're talking about Democrats winning 20 or 30 seats, then it's probably going to be very hard to contest the election. But if it's a handful of seats in a place like California, where they've already spread these conspiracies about voting, things could become unstable very quickly.
14: Ari Berman, thank you for your journalism and thank you for this conversation.
6: Thank you so much, Tanya. I really appreciate it.
14: Ari Berman is a national voting rights correspondent for Mother Jones. Tomorrow on Fresh Air, Lenny Kaye, Patti Smith's longtime guitarist. He's made his first solo album, finally, at 79. We'll talk about his contributions to punk rock through his collaboration with Smith and his anthology Nuggets, the more vulnerable direction of his new album, and the song he recorded under a pseudonym in his teens. I hope you can join us. To keep up with what's on the show and get highlights of our interviews, follow us on Instagram at NPR Fresh Air. Fresh Air's executive producer is Sam Brigger. Our technical director and engineer is Audrey Bentham. Our engineer today is Adam Staniszewski. Our interviews and reviews are produced and edited by Phyllis Myers, Anne-Marie Baldonado, Lauren Krenzel, Teresa Madden, Monique Nazareth, Thea Challoner, Susan Yakundi, Anna Bauman, and Nico Gonzalez-Whistler. Our digital media producer is Molly C.V. Nesper. Roberta Shorrock directs the show. With Terry Gross, I'm Tanya Mosley.

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3: Former Manchester Mayor Andy Burnham could easily become the United Kingdom's seventh Prime Minister in 10 years. 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
8: Of all forms of cancer, pancreatic cancer is among the most deadly.
9: About 90% of patients who develop pancreatic cancer die from the cancer that they develop. And that's quite uncommon across major cancer types.
8: But now there could be precious new hope, a revolutionary treatment.
10: I have much, much less pain than I had 4 months ago when I was diagnosed.
8: The new drug has been shown to double survival times for pancreatic cancer patients. It's the first effective, targeted therapy against the disease, which is the third leading cause of cancer deaths in the United States. There's so much hope and anticipation that the FDA may put it on the fast track for approval. I'm Meghna Chakrabarty. Today on Point, good news on fighting a devastating disease. Stay with us.

0: 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Tomorrow morning on Air Talk, Jessica Caldwell of the car research and buying site Edmunds is with us to talk about the EV market, where used vehicles are surging. One of the factors, how much longer EV batteries are lasting than originally expected. 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
6: You're back with On Point. I'm Meghna Chakrabarty, and today we're spending the hour talking about some very, very good news, and it's a major breakthrough in the treatment of pancreatic cancer, one of the most fatal forms of cancer that a person can be diagnosed with. And I'm joined today by Dr. Brian Wolpin. He's director of the Gastrointestinal Cancer Center at the Dana-Farber Cancer Institute in Boston, and he's lead investigator in the research that led to the development of this new drug that we're talking about called daraxonrasib. And Dr. Wolpin, if I may, I just want to turn to someone who was treated with daraxonrasib. He's former Nebraska Senator Ben Sasse. Now, many On Point listeners might recall that Senator Sasse was diagnosed with pancreatic cancer just last year. And he was actually placed on this drug, and he spoke to 60 Minutes for a segment that aired in April of this year.
7: I started being symptomatic the last couple weeks of October. I wasn't diagnosed until mid-December. We had trouble figuring out what was going on because I was training for some sprint triathlons and I was doing some stupid stuff in my training. And so I thought I'd pulled a bunch of muscles in my abdomen. I was in really bad pain for a number of weeks. I'm now on a lot of morphine and I've also got the benefit of this drug, which is, you know, scare quotes, but miraculously reduced my tumor volume enough that I have a lot less tumor pressure on my spine.
6: And he also told 60 Minutes that his symptoms overall were reduced.
7: I have much, much less pain than I had 4 months ago when I was diagnosed, and I have a massive 76% reduction in tumor volume over the last 4 months. So maybe I'm going to crank and live a year instead of a handful of months, and I feel incredibly blessed.
6: So that's former Senator Ben Sasse. He spoke with 60 Minutes a little earlier this year. Okay, Dr. Wolpin, so let's talk about the remarkable results, the actual good news here. First of all, in Senator Sasse, at least, talking about a 76% reduction in tumor volume after being on daraxonrasib. I mean, did you expect reductions to be that large?
8: Yeah, I think when we first began testing the drug in patients, we really didn't know what we would see. You know, again, in the laboratory, blocking KRAS really can shrink tumors well. So we obviously were hopeful that we would see something similar in patients. But when you start, you don't know. And we're always very grateful for patients taking the leap of faith with us that we're trying something new. And we have had patients similarly who've had substantial reductions in their tumor.
6: Seems really big. I mean, you're speaking in, I will say I'm grateful for your sort of cautious and professional tones, but I'm going to play the role of the listener here and be like, wow, 76%. I mean, that doesn't necessarily qualify as remission though, does it?
8: Well, I think when the cancer has spread to other places, so the drug has been tested thus far, mostly in patients who have metastatic pancreatic cancer. We don't usually use the word remission, but we do measure, as was discussed, the amount of tumor that's there. And we have really seen substantial reductions in the amount of tumor. When I say there, that means like on a CT scan or an MRI. We do literal measurements of lesion sizes on the scans, and we follow them over time, and that teaches us how much reduction we see.
6: Okay, so did that reduction then translate into an increase in longevity?
8: Yes, it did. So, you know, the first trial that we did, sometimes that's called a first-in-human study, meaning we'd never given the medicine to people before. We saw some reductions like what was described, which you're right, trying to stay, you know, sort of professional with this, it was exceptional to see, and have not seen things like that before. This was really unusual to see. And because we saw that in the initial study, the phase one study, we then did a large study, a phase three clinical trial, that was what was presented at the meeting you described at the beginning of the show. And that study showed that if you received daraxonrasib compared to if you received chemotherapy, that patients live substantially longer if they received daraxonrasib compared to chemotherapy. Again, these were patients who had metastatic pancreatic cancer, and they must have received one prior chemotherapy first, because that was considered, it is still considered, the standard.
6: Okay, metastatic meaning it's not currently growing.
8: Metastatic meaning it has spread to other organs outside the pancreas.
6: Okay. Thank you for that correction. All right. So they had to have received one round of chemo at least and had metastatic pancreatic cancer that has spread. All right. So, and even with those two qualifications in mind, you saw these dramatic reductions in tumor size and that increase in longevity. But like how much? How much longer were patients living?
8: Yeah, so as you said, often the way that this is described in order to make comparisons like that is the median length of time that a set of patients survive. It does mean that that's not what everyone does, right? There's a big range of how long people live with cancer, but the median gives you a sense of the middle point. And so in this randomized trial, half of the patients got chemotherapy, which is the standard. That was what we do in normal practice. And half of patients got what was considered the experimental therapy. That's the daraxonrasib. The average lifespan, so the length of time someone lived from the time they started on treatment to the time that they unfortunately pass away, is around 6 months for chemotherapy and was around 13 months if you received daraxonrasib. So about double what we see with chemotherapy.
6: Wow. Okay. And then there's something else that Senator Sasse mentioned, and that is he had this dramatic reduction in pain. I mean, I'm presuming the pain's directly caused by the tumors and where the pancreas is located, and it's a significant part of the suffering of pancreatic cancer patients. Can you talk about the importance of that reduction in pain? And especially as you've seen, you were talking about how survival time basically doubled.
8: Yeah, I think that's a great question and a really important point, which is that pancreatic cancer causes a lot of symptoms. It makes people feel very sick, and pain is a big part of that. There's also a lot of weight loss and loss of appetite and fatigue. So this constellation of symptoms, as you said, is actually caused by the cancer itself. And so the clinical trial, that trial showed that if you compared the people who received daraxonrasib to the people who received chemotherapy, there were substantial improvements in people's quality of life, which is sort of a global measure of all of these things, but also in pain, that it really helped people with their pain just from treating the cancer alone. And I have personally had patients where we've been able to take away their pain medicines entirely, right? Because as was said, often we use pain medicines like morphine if people are having a lot of pain. But if you can treat the cancer more effectively, if you can shrink the cancers, then their pain, the patient's pain, will reduce and sometimes go away completely. And that allows you to lower the dose or even stop their pain medicines. So I think living longer is very important, obviously, but living better is equally as important, right? Living in a more productive way where people are not as symptomatic was also a really important finding from the trial.
6: Yeah, this is so exciting. And by the way, we got a lot of response from listeners who have experience with pancreatic cancer, and I want to play another one of them. We're going to turn now to Diane Borison. She is in San Jose, California, and she's actually, you know, one of the lucky few who have managed to survive her diagnosis with pancreatic cancer for an extended period.
9: I am a 20-year survivor of pancreatic cancer, and I am so excited about the new drug that's gotten approval, daraxonrasib. It is going to lead the way for other drugs as well as this one, which is going to make a huge difference in this treatment of this horrible disease. Shout out to all the survivors and their families who've been affected by this disease over the years, and the volunteers across this country who every year go and put together a purple stride in their community, raising millions of dollars for this research and for patient services that are so desperately needed. And also a mention to those who have volunteered for clinical trials over the years. Even those who knew that the clinical trial might not save their life, they participated willingly to make it easier, better, and more productive for those to follow.
6: So that's Diane Borison, and she listens to On Point in San Jose, California. Dr. Wolpin, thinking back to Senator Sasse talking about the reduction in his tumor, when he gave those interviews, also a lot of people were wondering about what had happened to his face, right? Because it looked like he had a lot of very dark red lesions on his face. Can you talk about some of the side effects that people reported or had when they were on the daraxonrasib trial?
8: Sure, absolutely. And thank you to Diane. Lots of important points that she mentioned. So in terms of side effects, this is not chemotherapy. So the side effects are different than what we generally see with chemotherapy. And the main one we see that's most common is rash. And that rash can be on the face, it can be on the chest and the back. I would say over time, we are learning more and more how to manage it. In about 10 to 15% of patients, it can be pretty substantial. It can be a really sizable rash to the point that sometimes we have to hold the medicine for a week or two to let the rash settle down, or we need sometimes to reduce the dose of the medicine to make it more tolerable with less rash. I'm pretty confident over time that as we learn more, we will find additional ways to treat the rash more effectively. And I can say at Dana-Farber, we've now been treating patients with this medicine for quite a while from the original trials. We're already treating the rash quite differently than we did at the beginning. So my hope is that we'll continue to get better at that to make this rash less prominent for patients.
6: Okay. So you had a phase three clinical trial where these really remarkable results came out. Are there more trials going on right now? I mean, what I'm asking is, what are the steps between now and when the FDA might approve daraxonrasib for much broader use? Because I've been reading that the drug might be put on the approval fast track.
8: Yeah, I think there's a couple parts to what you just asked about. One is sort of next steps with development of the drug, which I'm really happy to talk about. There's so much going on now, but also in terms of approvals for daraxonrasib to get to patients today. I think the latter part, the today part, there is now an expanded access program that the FDA has given permission to Revolution Medicines, who makes daraxonrasib, to initiate. That's a U.S.-based program, and some medicine is now being distributed just now within the past couple of weeks to patients. It is not FDA approved yet. This is still considered a research protocol, but it is an expanded access program to allow people to get access before FDA approval. it is eligible to be opened at any cancer center or a cancer treatment location in the United States. So it is broadly available in the U.S. at least, as long as patients meet a set of criteria. And again, we talked about metastatic pancreatic cancer that has spread. Patients must have received a prior treatment with chemotherapy before they get access to daraxonrasib. It's basically mirroring the way the trial was done.
6: Okay.
8: FDA approval, we obviously hope will come. That will depend upon timing of review from the FDA of the data. And then ultimately, if FDA approval is granted, that would provide more broad access in the United States. Just to say, the trial that was done and reported, it was a global trial. It was not only in the U.S., it was also in Europe and in Asia. So I think the regulatory agencies in those other places are also working on potential approvals in other locations.
6: Okay, so we're going to talk about the other things that are happening right now, you said, which is very exciting, but I want to give voice to one more listener, especially since you said that just in the past few weeks, more cancer centers around the United States have been given expanded access to daraxonrasib. So let's listen quickly to George Gonzalez. He's in Michigan. And George told us that his family carries the BRCA2 gene, which significantly increases the likelihood of having certain types of cancers. And George's sister currently is receiving treatment for stage 4 pancreatic cancer. And when he heard about daraxonrasib, he said new treatments are offering hope for her and for George himself.
10: At 72, I have this great fear of pancreatic cancer because of this genetic issue that I have, and I'm more susceptible to it. So hearing that there's new medication that can not only get it earlier, but then also be able to treat it when they do find it, it's life-changing. It removes from me a stress that, it's a life and death stress. No matter how fit I am, how well I eat, how much I work out, I always still have that fear of pancreatic cancer in the back of my mind. But that fear is not as bad as it's been in the past because of this new drug and the possibility that should I get struck by that, there's going to be a treatment.
6: That's George Gonzalez in Michigan. And I wanted to play that, Dr. Wolpin, because people need hope, right? And this has given them a great deal of hope. So tell me a little bit more about sort of what you said, the exciting things that are happening right now regarding further trials or further development of daraxonrasib.
8: Yeah, I think it falls into two buckets, I would say. One is that there are now multiple additional trials evaluating daraxonrasib specifically in earlier stage disease and patients who were able to have surgery. And I think we are hopeful that it will have an impact not just in the patient population that was in the current trial, but ultimately to many more patients who may be in other situations with pancreatic cancer. I think the second bucket is this really is the proof of concept to show if you target RAS, if you can block the signaling from that mutated oncogene, that you can dramatically improve outcomes for patients. And there now are many other RAS inhibitors that are coming to clinic. Either they're already in early stage testing, or even now some that are advancing to larger phase trials. And I think if we look ahead a few years, I think the treatment landscape for patients with pancreatic cancer will be dramatically different. I think we will be having many new medicines to use that will go after this oncogene specifically, and then allow us to combine other drugs with that to really get as long, durable responses as we can for patients and more cures for patients. And I really think this was the watershed moment that shows us what the future will bring.
6: Well, Dr. Brian Wolpin is director of the Gastrointestinal Cancer Center at the Dana-Farber Cancer Institute in Boston, Massachusetts, and he's been talking to us today about a major good news breakthrough in the treatment of pancreatic cancer. Dr. Wolpin, thank you so much for joining us.
8: Thank you.
6: I'm Meghna Chakrabarty. This is On Point.

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2: Didn't lead to a new job that we did. And I think that's got to be the ultimate measure. We're bringing in entry-level workers in new ways. We're exposing them to broader disciplines so they have a broader range of skills. We're supplementing that with AI skills. In that way, I think we're building a workforce for people.
3: That's Zoe Kleinman, our tech editor, speaking to the president of Microsoft, Brad Smith. Now, after the first rest day of the World Cup, we are well and truly at the business end of the tournament now with the remaining best 8 teams left. The first of the quarterfinals gets underway later in Boston, with France, the favourites in many people's eyes, taking on the team they knocked out in the semi-finals 4 years ago, Morocco. Now, many of the two sets of supporters have already descended on the city, but it's going to be more rowdy than a tea party. Have a listen to this. From a downtown park, more than 1,000 Morocco fans set off fireworks and chanted Dima Maghreb, always Morocco, as they sang and danced. And not to be outdone, French fans were also celebrating in another part of the city. So let's hear from some of the fans. Both groups, as you can imagine, are confident. The French have sauntered through the competition with typical flair. Morocco 4 years ago, they were the first African nation to reach the last four of the tournament, and they hope to emulate that achievement.
4: Right now, we have to actually revenge what we did, and we're super, super excited. I think we're going to make history tomorrow. We're going to go to the semifinal again. We're going to make history tomorrow for first time ever for Africa.
5: It will be tough in the ground, in the field, but it will be tough as well in the stands. We are here to push them until the final, for sure.
3: Let's get more of a preview from our football commentator covering the tournament, the BBC's Alistair Bruce-Ball.
6: We're down to just 8 teams, but the question remains, who can stop France as they try and reach a third consecutive World Cup final? Paraguay tried to provoke and stifle them in the last 16, but they were deservedly beaten by a Kylian Mbappe penalty. Now it's Morocco's turn in Boston in a repeat of the semi-final 4 years ago, which France won 2-0. That's one of 18 knockout games between European and African nations in the history of the tournament, and the European teams have won 14 of those, but 3 of the 4 African victories belong to this Morocco team against Spain and Portugal in Qatar and against the Netherlands on penalties here. That's why they won't lack for belief, and that's why France know this will be their toughest test so far. The winners will meet Spain or Belgium in the semi-final.
3: Alistair Bruce-Ball there with that report. Just to let you know, Morocco's star striker Marcelo Sabiri is going to be ruled out of this one. So sad one for Morocco fans. Okay, that's all from me, Uncle Desai, and the newsroom team. We will see you on the next edition of this.
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9: What does Zoran Mamdani's Manhattan mean for the world? It's a far cry of warnings from billionaires and businesses that they would leave the city after Mayor Mamdani's brand of left-wing populism came to rule New York City 6 months ago, with plans to tax the rich, to fund free buses, childcare, and even city-owned grocery stores. Will Bain and I get to the core on Business Daily from the BBC World Service.

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2: That's probably the prime example, the stock market versus another candidate saying they want to overthrow Western society. They're just on much different levels of my concern.
3: I want to ask one other question, and it's about the experience of writing a book, which we mentioned was so challenging. Do you feel you learned anything about yourself by writing at length about yourself?
2: Interesting question. You know, I've been pretty open throughout my career. I don't know that I learned anything else. This isn't so much learning. I feel kind of lucky, I guess. It's been a 23 or 24 year journey that I can't believe it happened. Like, that's the feeling I came out of the book. It's like a pinch me fairy tale. So I don't know that I learned anything new. I was just kind of grateful for the experience.
3: Dave Portnoy's new book is Cancel Me If You Can. Thanks so much. Good talking with you again.
2: Thank you. Take care.
3: This is NPR News.
4: Former Manchester Mayor Andy Burnham could easily become the United Kingdom's seventh prime minister in 10 years. 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
8: Live from NPR News in Washington, I'm Dave Mattingly. Hours after President Trump declared the ceasefire with Iran to be over, the U.S. military carried out another round of attacks against Iranian targets. U.S. Central Command says about 90 targets were hit in an effort to further degrade Iran's ability to attack commercial shipping in the Strait of Hormuz. They included missile and drone storage sites. Graham Plattner is officially ending his campaign for a Senate seat from Maine. The Democratic nominee dropped out of the race yesterday, 2 days after a rape allegation against him was published. NPR's Tamara Keith has more.
9: Plattner's campaign went into a tailspin on Monday when Politico published the account of a woman he once dated who said he sexually assaulted her. In an 11-minute video that ended with Plattner dropping out of the race, he insisted it never happened. On Air Force One, President Trump was asked about Plattner.
10: It's really a question of whether or not you believe the woman. A lot of people say big falsehoods. He's in a bind.
9: In 2023, a New York jury found Trump liable for sexually assaulting writer E. Jean Carroll in the 1990s. Trump calls her allegations a hoax and a lie. Tamara Keith, NPR News.
8: This is NPR News from Washington. A federal judge says the man charged with planting two pipe bombs in Washington, D.C. on the eve of the January 6 riot at the U.S. Capitol will stand trial in February. NPR's Ryan Lucas has more on the case involving Brian Cole Jr.
11: Cole was arrested in December after a nearly five-year FBI investigation. Prosecutors say he built and placed two pipe bombs near the Republican and Democratic Party headquarters the night before a mob of Trump supporters stormed the U.S. Capitol to protest Trump's loss in the 2020 election. Neither device went off. Cole has pleaded not guilty. At a hearing in federal court, Judge Amir Ali set the mid-February date for the trial, which is expected to last around 2 weeks. Earlier this week, the judge ruled that President Trump's blanket pardon for people charged or convicted of crimes in connection with January 6 offenses does not apply to Cole.

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6: Good morning. I'm Yusuf Taha at the BBC. After the overnight U.S. military strikes on Iran, the authorities there have suspended services on the railway line between Tehran and Mashhad, where the late Supreme Leader Ayatollah Ali Khamenei is due to be buried today. The BBC's Lise Doucette reports.
7: Today is the last day of a choreographed spectacle of public mourning, which stretched over 6 days and five cities in Iran as well as in neighboring Iraq, an effort by Iran's new leaders to project unity and strength, and to underline that their supreme leader, assassinated in the first hours of this war, matters not just to Iran, but to the wider community of Shia Muslims.
6: The BBC has found evidence that false and misleading claims about Ebola are fueling violence against health workers in the Democratic Republic of Congo. There have been at least 12 incidents of community resistance, including attacks on medical facilities. Bangladesh says nearly 750 people have died in the past 4 months from confirmed or suspected cases of measles. Azadeh Moshiri visited a hospital in Dhaka.
8: We're in a specialist measles ward. There are dozens of families with their babies. They're lying on thin blankets. Some of them are rocking their children to calm them down. Others are fanning them because it's so hot. Hospital officials have told us this ward has more than double the amount of patients it can handle, and they've run out of beds.
6: I'm Yusuf Taha at the BBC in London.
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10: 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I'm Megan McCarty-Carino.
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10: Over the last couple decades, the U.S. military has operated under the Golden Hour Protocol. Evacuate wounded troops to higher-level surgical care within 60 minutes. In the post-9/11 years, the policy pushed the ratio of killed to wounded in action to historically low levels. Then came drones. The proliferation of small, cheap, unmanned vehicles has upended warfare, particularly in Ukraine. And it's challenging traditional systems of medical response, according to Jay Price, a military reporter for WUNC News in North Carolina.
11: They see everything, is the way they put it. The drones see everything. They have not just cameras, they have night vision, they have thermal vision, they can see heat signatures. You know, it's a pretty big thing. If you're trying to run some sort of medical facility, you need power. So they were struggling to hide generators and hide vehicles, not have many vehicles around, kind of have this kind of low signature. They were under constant surveillance, but also constant threat because of the small attack drones mainly. This has forced all kinds of changes in combat casualty care and the way that we're thinking about how we're going to have to do combat casualty care in future conflicts.
0: So going from the golden hour to many hours, maybe even days?
11: The golden day, the golden week. We just know it's a longer period of time. So that means the military has an acronym for everything. It means PCC. It means prolonged casualty care, this medical concept. The medics are going to have to be able to keep wounded troops alive longer. They won't be able to get them out in minutes. They can't just slap a tourniquet on them to stop the flow of blood and wait for the helicopter in a few minutes. They might have to keep them alive for days and days, certainly hours, until they can figure out a way to get that person back to some sort of surgical care. So that's a mess, because it means, okay, the medics will need more training, more sophisticated equipment, and adequate supplies of blood.
0: It sounds like generally it's going from sort of a very centralized medical sort of hub away from the front line to trying to sort of diffuse those resources throughout the front line.
11: Yeah, it just has changed the whole nature of, can you even do evacuations? When can you do evacuations? How can you? And, you know, while technology is creating these terrible challenges, it's also something militaries are turning to try to help the troops deal with these challenges. So more and more, the Ukrainians are using ground drones. They're using armored ground drones to evacuate the wounded. We're looking more and more and more into ground drones for that sort of thing, but also to get those crucial medical supplies up to the front lines.
0: That was Jay Price, military reporter for WUNC News. Courtney Bergseeker produced this episode. I'm Megan McCarty-Carino, and that's Marketplace Tech. This is APM.
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19: From Marketplace, I'm Sabri Benishore, in for Kimberly Adams. The U.S. and Iran traded new attacks since the president said the ceasefire was over. Oil prices surged yesterday but have come off those highs ever so slightly. Shipping through the Strait of Hormuz is just about completely frozen. Jane Foley is here to talk about it. She's head of foreign exchange strategy at Rabobank in London. Welcome.
21: Thank you for having me.
19: So generally speaking, what is the market's take on this eruption of hostilities?
21: Well, of course, we are
1: back to watching that oil price, and we did see it decline this morning after yesterday's increases. So that means that this morning, well, some of that sentiment or some of those fears yesterday have eased back, and that means that the market has taken the additional conflict that we've seen from both sides yesterday in the Middle East as really a maneuver to get more power at the negotiating table. It seems that Trump really does want to assert US influence, give a very strong signal to Iran that they cannot dominate the Strait of Hormuz.
21: Treasury yields, one reason we are always talking about them, is they reflect what investors think the future is going to be like, specifically inflation and where interest rates in the economy are going to be. Yields on the 10-year have gone up. So what does that mean?
1: Well, yesterday's move, yes, that was in response to that move higher that we had yesterday in oil prices. Clearly, oil prices go up while inflation goes up. And we did see Treasury yields on the 10-year up for levels we haven't seen for quite a few months. Now, they should be dropping back today if the market continues to think that yesterday's escalation wasn't the reignition of the war, but it wasn't instead just part of the negotiation process. But we have seen Japanese yields go even higher. They've been at multi-year highs. So this is not an inflation story just for the US, but certainly something that we've seen on a much broader scale.
21: We got the notes from the Federal Reserve's last meeting in June, and this is kind of the inside scoop on what they're thinking. Right now, the Fed has to decide whether the bigger problem is the job market, in which case it would lower rates, or if the bigger problem is inflation, in which case it would raise rates. Where does the Fed land on that?
1: Well, in June, it was definitely landing on the side of inflation. Inflation quite clearly was the bigger problem. And that's one of the key messages from the minutes of that June meeting. But of course, since June, things have changed. The oil price is a lot lower than it was at the time of that meeting. And we have had one more set of key monthly US jobs data, and that data was weaker than expected. And this all suggests that, yes, the Fed was very hawkish in June. Hawkish means that a central bank that is willing and wanting to put interest rates up. But coming up for the next meeting, does it need to be quite so hawkish? And that's the question that the market will be trying to answer this month.
21: Jane Foley, Head of Foreign Exchange Strategy at Rabobank in London. Thank you so much.
1: Thank you.
21: All right, let's do the numbers. The price of a barrel of Brent crude is $79. It was BTW's 72 on Tuesday. The Dow futures are down 80 points. That's 0.2%. S&P futures are up 0.1%. NASDAQ futures up 0.7%. The yield on the 10-year treasury is moving up 4.59%. And congratulations to consumers. We apparently put a little less on our credit cards back in May. The Federal Reserve is reporting revolving credit declined by about $5 billion that month. This was after massive increases in that kind of debt in March and April. But it means people took the opportunity to pay some of that debt down. So good job, everybody.
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21: Meghan Trainor, the Pussycat Dolls, Post Malone. What these musical acts all have in common is that they canceled their summer tours. This happens. Bands have personal reasons for canceling, but the economics are not helping. Going on tour is getting more expensive, and fans are being careful about where they spend. So we called up Gabe Reasoner, lead singer of Minneapolis hardcore band Careful Gaze, to hear about what it's like for a band out there right now. Gabe, welcome.
22: Good morning. Thanks for having me.
21: Can you give us a sense of what goes into planning an independent tour?
22: A lot of what I have done in my past is the booking side, you know, making sure there's bands for it, the routing side, like planning out what cities you're going to and having a backup plan, figuring out lodging, figuring out merchandise, figuring pretty much every step of the show out if there's not like a proper promoter attached to it.
21: How much of that do you have to pay for up front?
22: I mean, you have to pay for your merch up front. You have to if you have a, you know, hopefully you have a vehicle that can handle it. And so that would be something that you would have invested in. A lot of bands rent like a U-Haul trailer when they go, if they don't have their own trailer. So you have to pay for that up front as well. The shows themselves, most places are not, most especially like a punk show or a bar or something, they're not going to require you to put like a deposit down to play there. If they do, I would probably not do it. If you have like a booking agent though too, that you're having book the tour for you or help you, that can also be an upfront cost as well, where you might have to pay them. Sometimes you'll pay them upfront, sometimes you'll just pay them a percentage of what the show makes after it happens.
21: That sounds so weird to me that you would have to pay the venue to play there. Isn't it supposed to be the other way around? Like, don't they pay you?
22: Yeah. Like I said, most of the time you don't, but there are some places that they have maybe like a lot of overhead with their staff or something. So they don't want to just have any band come in and then be, you know, out the cost of having the show. So they, sometimes if you're reaching out to a place, they'll respond and say, okay, well, it costs like $300 to have the show here. We don't usually do those places because we can't really like afford to just be like throwing that down, you know?
21: Gabe Reasoner is vocalist of the band Careful Gaze. Thanks so much for talking with us.
22: Yeah, happy to be here. Thank you.
21: In New York, I'm Sabri Benishore with the Marketplace Morning Report. 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
25: Good morning. Imagine smelling your garbage can all day. That's how one Boyle Heights activist describes life near last month's warehouse fire. They're demanding more help. It's Morning Edition on LAist. I'm Austin Cross.
26: Smell it for 24, 7 days a week, and you tell me how you feel about that.
25: We'll have the latest from Boyle Heights. Meanwhile,
27: the pursuit of a so-called Greater Israel is as self-destructive and fanatical as the chant from the river to the sea.
25: Former Chicago Mayor Rahm Emanuel spoke this week in Tel Aviv and had harsh words for the Israeli government. We'll tell you about that. Here at home, immigration advocates say ICE arrests are still happening across LA.
28: There are just as many arrests happening in a much more covert, non-public way while everyone's watching the World Cup.
25: It's Thursday, July 9th. High heats continue in the Southland. National news from NPR is next.
29: Live from NPR News in Washington, I'm Windsor Johnston. President Trump's strategy on Iran is growing less clear after another round of U.S. airstrikes and new threats of further military action. The president says the ceasefire is over, even as the White House leaves the door open to future talks. Democratic Senator Jeanne Shaheen tells NPR that the mixed signals are making it hard to know what comes next.
30: None of the goals that he set out in the beginning have been accomplished. We've not seen regime change. In fact, we have a more hard line in place. They still have a significant number of their ballistic missiles. They have now controlled they still have all of their nuclear material.
29: Shaheen says a lasting ceasefire will require a clear U.S. strategy and sustained diplomacy. President Trump is taking Syria off a terrorism blacklist, paving the way for more sanctions relief. NPR's Michelle Kellerman reports Trump met with the country's president on the sidelines of the NATO summit this week in Turkey.
0: President Trump is praising Syrian leader Ahmed al-Sharaa, a former militant, for turning Syria around following a devastating civil war.
2: We're proud of the job he's doing. Syria's become a very stable, it's amazing, in a short period of time, it's really been stabilized, and we're proud of that.
0: Secretary of State Marco Rubio says President Trump has notified Congress that the U.S. will take Syria off the state-sponsored terrorism list. Rubio's statement says that lifting sanctions will, quote, unlock international trade and investment and give Syria a chance to rebuild and open up a new chapter. Michelle Kellerman, NPR News, the State Department.
29: Campaign staffers keep trying to bet on candidates despite efforts to curb insider trading. In response, prediction market Kalshi has launched a new program to fight political insider trading, but some are getting through, as NPR's Lou Garrett reports.
6: Kalshi now uses Federal Election Commission data to actively track campaign staffer trades. Since launching the new program, Kalshi has blocked dozens of staffers from trading on their own races. Robert Denault is the company's head of enforcement and legal counsel.
7: We're looking at election markets with a very close eye here. They obviously bear really important integrity issues.
6: Kalshi's election tracking program launched just days after an NPR report on campaign insider trading. Former FEC Commissioner Lee Goodman called the program a good first step.
8: However, it's not a panacea, and it's, you know, because it leaves still many people who are involved in campaigns who will not show up on FEC reports.
6: At least one campaign staffer was able to trade on a race they were involved in on Kalshi, despite this new program. Luke Garrett, NPR News, Washington.
29: This is NPR.
25: Live from LAist News, I'm Austin Cross. Boyle Heights hosts the week's second community meeting tonight about the Lineage Warehouse Fire cleanup. Company reps are expected to be there along with LA Mayor Karen Bass, Councilmember Isabel Jurado, and County Supervisor Hilda Solis. Residents are demanding more help from Lineage for relocation and health care. Activist Antonio Montes tells our media partner CBS LA the company also needs to get rid of the smell of rotting food.
26: Put your head in your garbage can, smell it for 24, 7 days a week, and you tell me how you feel about that.
25: And doors open at 6 tonight, but you need to register to be there. Immigration advocates say ICE arrests are still happening across LA. Libby Rainey reports.
9: In June, Immigrant Defenders Law Center reported that its emergency phone line offering legal resources received nearly 900 calls, one of the highest numbers in a single month this year. Sarah Houston oversees that hotline.
28: There are just as many arrests happening in a much more covert, non-public way while everyone's watching the World Cup.
9: So far, there have not been reports of immigration enforcement activity at the stadium or fan events. Instead, Houston said the daily drumbeat of arrests has continued across Los Angeles. Libby Rainey, LAist News.
25: The Palisades Village is reopening on August 15th. The shopping center withstood last year's fire, but the surrounding devastation forced it to close. Owner Rick Caruso says the village is already at 99% capacity with local favorites like Lumi's Toy Store and K Bakery. New tenants will include Nancy Silverton's Italian Steakhouse and the first West Coast location for the clothing brand Lissette. Let's do sports. Dodgers beat the Colorado Rockies 4-3 last night. Mookie Betts drove in the game-winning run with an eighth-inning hit. They're back on the field Friday against Arizona. Shohei Ohtani will take them out. Angels, meanwhile, spanked the Texas Rangers 13-1 to snap a seven-game losing streak. Joe Adele hit two home runs. Mike Trout also hit one in his return from the injured list. They'll try to make it two in a row at five. And hoops, Sparks beat the Indiana Fever 106-92. Neka Ugumake had 24 points in the win. Coming up in just 1 minute on Morning Edition, looks like the ceasefire with Iran is falling apart after tit-for-tat strikes in the Gulf. We're going to talk about what it would take to pull the U.S. back into war. That's ahead, 5:07.
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12: This is Morning Edition from NPR News. I'm Michelle Martin in Washington, D.C.
13: And Amy Martinez in Los Angeles, California. A ceasefire with Iran is effectively over after the U.S. struck sites in Iran for a second night in a row.
12: And countries in the Middle East are back on high alert as they prepare for potentially more war.
13: NPR's Emily Feng has been monitoring this newest outbreak in hostilities from Tel Aviv. Emily, tell us what we know so far about these strikes.
14: Good morning. So, U.S. Central Command says overnight they hit about 90 military targets in southern Iran along its coast and the Strait of Hormuz. And as you mentioned, Iran has responded. It launched air attacks overnight at U.S. military infrastructure for a second day as well in Kuwait and Bahrain. There were sirens going off overnight across the Gulf. Kuwait's defense ministry said it was intercepting missiles and drones early this morning, my time. And I'm speaking to you from Tel Aviv in Israel right now, where it's been quiet, but the military here says it's at full readiness for war against Iran, according to Israeli media. And last night, very suddenly, the Prime Minister of Israel, Benjamin Netanyahu, and Defense Minister Israel Katz canceled a public event because they needed to convene an emergency security meeting as they monitor this newest outbreak in the U.S.-Iran war.
13: Emily, the U.S. and Iran were supposed to resume negotiations for a more permanent end of the war after Iran's former supreme leader is buried later today. Are those talks still on?
14: Frankly, it is not clear. Despite this trade in fire and Trump's comments that the ceasefire is over in his eyes, Trump did not rule out more talks with Iran. But both the U.S. and Iran seem to be playing hardball with each other, and they seem to be waiting for the other country to back down first yet again. Iran's top negotiator, Mohammed Bagher Ghalibaf, wrote on X, the social media site, after the second day of U.S. strikes began, and he was warning, quote, "If you strike, you will get hit." And he wrote that the Strait of Hormuz would only fully reopen on Iranian terms.
13: Okay, so that's pretty intense. What's the reaction been from countries around the region?
14: It has been tense here, to say the least. People in Israel, where I am, are bracing possibly for more attacks again from Iran or its proxies in the region. I should mention Israel's government has generally been supportive of the U.S. resuming strikes in Iran. They were critical of this preliminary ceasefire between the U.S. and Iran. But there's also frustration here because there's a lack of clarity about what the U.S.'s endgame is with this latest round of strikes on Iran. Iran and Israel are also closely watching what happens next door to me in Lebanon, because Israel has a separate truce there with Hezbollah. That's the Iran-backed militia based in Lebanon. But that truce is linked to the ceasefire with Iran. And also, Israel continues to bomb in Lebanon, including a strike just this Tuesday, which killed four people, according to Lebanese local authorities and health officials. And then last night, the head of Hezbollah, Naeem Qassem, he gave this fiery speech blasting a recent Lebanese government agreement with Israel. Let's take a listen. So here he's talking about this framework agreement with Israel, saying it's entirely in Israel's interest, that it's illegitimate, unconstitutional, and illegal. So as you can hear, there's a lot of moving pieces in the region. That means a lot of opportunities for conflicts, both old and new, to flare up.
13: And we'll check in with you if that happens. That's NPR's Emily Feng in Tel Aviv. Emily, thanks.
14: Thank you, A.
15: We wanted to get additional perspective on all this from Ambassador Dennis Ross. He is a former U.S. Special Envoy for Mideast Talks. He also co-founded the advocacy group United Against Nuclear Iran, and he's with us now. Ambassador, welcome back to the program. Good morning.
16: Good to be with you. Thanks.
15: So, you know, there have been strikes and retaliatory strikes throughout this ceasefire period. What is it about this new round of attacks that seems to have pushed the ceasefire toward collapse?
16: Well, I think the key here is that the president was getting one thing, one achievement out of the MOU, and that was the opening of the straits. We were waiving sanctions for the sale of Iranian oil. We were allowing them to receive dollars for it into the Iranian banking system. This was providing a windfall for them, and we had lifted the blockade on them. All this was what the Iranians were gaining, and the only thing we were gaining was the opening of the straits. But it turns out we were not gaining the opening of the straits. So I think what happened was the president decided he had no explanation for why he was observing this, and he decided he would then make a point by bombing harder. What we've seen is the Iranians now have a regime that will respond in kind. Is this going to be another tit-for-tat arrangement? Which, by the way, the Iranians don't mind a tit-for-tat because it puts them on an equal plane with the United States, the world's most strongest military superpower. But this now looks like the president is trying to make a point. Is he trying to make the point to get the Iranians to come back to the table and open the straits, talk about their nuclear program? Or is he trying to effectively say, look, I don't believe any longer we can negotiate an outcome, but I don't want this to go on, so I'm going to hit the Iranians hard. Yeah, they'll retaliate, but after it, I'll be able to declare we achieved all of our objectives. If the straits are not open the way we want them to be, he can say, he's always said the straits is everybody else's business, not necessarily ours. Others depend on it more. So I think we're at a point where the president isn't really clear on what his own end game is, but I wouldn't be shocked if his end game is to declare success after maybe a more intensive set of strikes for a few days.
15: Who has the advantage here? I mean, a lot of the discourse now is that Iran actually does, now that they have figured out how they can essentially cripple or at least damage the global economy.
16: I think the Iranians believe they have an edge. I mean, look, we're dealing with the reality of what's objective and what's subjective. The Iranians right now, especially after a week of preparing the burial of the Ali Khamenei, the former supreme leader, there's a kind of momentum that built up psychologically. The regime is feeling more emboldened, I think ideologically, more secure. They demonstrated their control. And they feel they have a control over an international choke point that affects the global economy and oil prices. The president at this point is signaling he wants this over. In my mind, he signaled that for a long time. And the Iranians have read that as giving them an edge and believing they have the ability to outlast him. So I would say, at least from their standpoint, they think they have an edge. The president claims we've defeated them, we destroyed their air force, we destroyed their navy. Neither their air force or their navy were the real forms of leverage that they had in the region. I think right now, certainly the Iranians think they have an edge.
15: I'm curious what you think about the president's language. I mean, last month, President Trump called Iranian negotiators rational, smart, and strong. This was when he was at the G7 summit. Yesterday, while he was wrapping up his visit to NATO, he called Iranian leaders scum. He called them sick people. You know, that's words. But, and then the Iranians have had their own words for the president and past leaders as well. But I am curious what you make of that, A, that change in tone, and B, what effect do you think that kind of language has coming from the president of the United States?
16: Well, I think, to put it mildly, it's not the normal language that presidents use. But then again, President Trump is not a normal president. He doesn't approach diplomacy in what might be described as a normal way. The fact that the Iranians, as you said, use their own language and also have put $100 million bounty on killing him. I guess I'm not really shocked by the language, but I'm also, we've seen the president, not just even a month ago, a couple of days ago, he talked about how rational, pragmatic this new leadership in Iran was. They may be many things. They're probably more nationalistic than Ali Khamenei was, less religious at a certain level. They're probably also a leadership that is less risk averse than Ali Khamenei was. They're more of a challenge in a lot of ways, I believe. And as I said, it comes back to them thinking they actually have an edge right now. The president's language probably reflects his frustration more than anything else.
15: I wish we had more time because I would love to know what you think the U.S. could do to get things back on track. Do you have an answer for that in 10 seconds?
16: Well, I think the key is the options we have are kind of limited. We could try to open the straits. That would take away the leverage that the Iranians have, but that's really hard to do. And would take a lot of time.
15: That's former U.S. Special Envoy for Mideast Talks, Ambassador Dennis Ross. Ambassador, thank you once again.
16: My pleasure.
13: We turn now to some unexpected travel arrangements for President Trump. He flew to Turkey on the new Air Force One, a Boeing 747 luxury jet donated by the government of Qatar. After the U.S. and Iran launched a fresh round of military strikes Wednesday, Trump left Ankara on an older Air Force One plane. Here's NPR's Joel Rose.
3: Normally, a president's trip home from abroad is an afterthought. This time, the surprise switch is raising lots of questions about security. Trump was asked about it at his press conference in Turkey.
4: I'd like you to address speculation that you're leaving Ankara not in the new Air Force One because of security concerns involving Iran.
3: In response, Trump agreed that he is likely a target of the Iranian military.
2: I'm number one on the kill list for Iran.
3: But Trump did not say exactly why he left Turkey, which shares a border with Iran, in one of the older Air Force One planes, instead of the newer model that was donated by Qatar last year. So the next reporter followed up.
5: But why aren't you flying the new plane home?
2: Say what?
5: Why aren't you flying on the new Air Force One home?
2: It's flying to Europe.
3: This time, Trump gave the same explanation he offered on Truth Social, that he would fly on the older plane, quote, for old time's sake. Both planes stopped at a UK Air Force base in eastern England, where many U.S. troops are stationed.
2: So the soldiers can see it because it's truly magnificent.
3: Then Trump switched planes back to the new Air Force One for the trip home. Older Boeing jets that serve as Air Force One have extensive missile detection and self-protection systems. Experts told NPR last week that the newer Qatari-donated jet probably lacks some of those capabilities because of how quickly it was retrofitted. The Air Force referred questions to the White House, which called the new jet, quote, a state-of-the-art aircraft that has been fitted with high-level security protocols, unquote, and said the U.S. uses every tool at its disposal to address threats, including misdirection. Joel Rose, NPR News, Washington.
25: It's LAist 89.3. I'm Austin Cross. A traveler with measles may have exposed people at LAX. Symptoms can take weeks to show up. I'm going to tell you where health officials say people may have been exposed coming up at 5:32. But let's get you caught up on some other stories we're watching. Prosecutors in Houston say the feds have shut them out of the investigation into a deadly ICE shooting that left a father of three dead. They say the federal government's keeping key evidence under its control. Local investigators are still gathering what they can on their own. And singer Bonnie Tyler, best known for the song Total Eclipse of the Heart, has died at 75 after being treated for an illness in Portugal. We check your weather in 60 seconds.
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25: Don't expect much relief from the heat anytime soon. LA County's under heat advisory for the next few days. Then an extreme heat watch kicks in next week. That's when temperatures could reach 100 degrees. Right now, we're seeing 64 degrees in downtown LA. Get your chores done early. If you're up with me, you're already doing it. Get anything you need to do outside. Get it done now when it's nice and cool. 64 degrees downtown LA, 63 Laguna Beach, 62 Burbank, Riverside 65. It's going to get up to the mid-90s in Riverside today. So definitely hats, sunscreen, you know what to do.
15: This is Morning Edition from NPR News. I'm Michelle Martin.
13: I'm Martinez.
0: And I'm Steve Inskeep. During this week that the Middle East war heated up again, an American went to Israel. Rahm Emanuel did something that used to be rare for American political leaders. He delivered an extended public critique of America's ally. Emanuel gave a speech in Tel Aviv speaking directly to Israelis.
6: I want to be very clear about this. The pursuit of a so-called greater Israel is as self-destructive and fanatical as the chant from the river to the sea. Your government has been complicit in the horrors now being inflicted on innocent families in the West Bank.
0: This speech has implications back home. Emanuel is the former mayor of Chicago and former chief of staff to President Obama, who is exploring a run for president. He's tried to influence the Democratic Party's approach to a range of issues and now follows many Democrats in saying that they support Israel as a country, but not its current policies, one war after another. He came on the line to talk about this. This speech strikes me as a warning. You are issuing a warning to Israel. What is the warning?
7: The warning is, by a set of government choices by Prime Minister Netanyahu, you had led yourself into being both politically, strategically, economically a pariah. These are choices. If you walk on the path towards peace and your own security, we'll stand by your side. If you stay with the current policies that have led you to the point that you've lost American public, you've lost the European public, Europe is your economic market, America is your political kind of partner. All you picked up was Somaliland. This is unsustainable.
0: Can Israelis not reply to you, you see us losing, we keep winning. We crushed Hamas. We've won all these victories against Hezbollah. We've bombed Iran. We've done a lot of things that have been very successful militarily.
7: Look, the Prime Minister Netanyahu has failed repeatedly to take advantage of the military, quote unquote, success and turn it into strategic advantages. Take Syria. The Assad father and son were disastrous for Israel for 40 years. You finally have a new president who says we have Israel and you have a common enemy in Iran. Pick up the phone and come to a security agreement. And America will help. You've made no effort. That is in your security interest. It's in our security interest. And you're not using your security tools, meaning you have economic statecraft, political persuasion, cultural attraction, military power. You reduced your statecraft to one tool.
0: I'm interested that you argue Israel has changed its image in the world from being a tech startup, which is one of the things that was happening in its economy, to being a country that seems to be all about war.
7: Yeah, what I observe is that 5 years ago, you captured the world's imagination as the startup nation. You are now known as a choice by the prime minister as Sparta. Think about the consequences of that.
0: Sparta meaning the ancient Greek city-state was all about war.
7: And yes, all that, but the prime minister enunciated, we want to be the modern-day Sparta. Well, that is not to your interest, and it's not to America's interest.
0: Now, you said a moment ago that Israel has lost the American public, your words, and you're saying this while considering a run for president of the United States. There's a divide in the Republican Party, which has gotten a lot of attention on Israel.
7: Yes.
0: I'd like you to describe the divide right now in the Democratic Party. I think about a longtime supporter of Israel like Chuck Schumer, the Senate Minority Leader, and I think about Democratic Socialists who are in a very different place. What's the divide as you see it?
7: Well, I would say the there's unity in opposition to Prime Minister Netanyahu, because people see, they'll articulate it their way, I did it my way, that he has cost the alliance, he's cost the United States, and he's cost Israel and jeopardized Israel's security. There are others that don't believe in the state of Israel. Just don't. I'm not in that camp.
0: The United States provides so much support to Israel that has been vital to that country's survival. Ultimately, it has not cut off that support, even when the U.S. government disagrees about something that Israel may have done. Can you really threaten the Israelis if they do not go along with your view of their future?
7: Sure. So for one other thing, Steve, your question actually belies a blind spot.
0: Go ahead.
7: We also offer military security to many nations in the Arab League. You never asked me about that.
0: You mean Israel's neighbors, sure.
7: Yeah, well, that's leverage. We have a lot of assets at our disposal. We've never organized them to play this role.
0: Okay, let me stop you for a second.
7: To Israel, you would say there will be no U.S. taxpayer support for the purchasing of weapons. You have to buy them at full price. You have to live by the requirements and restrictions that every ally. But I also said in the speech, any settler or any individual committing violence, sanctioned. Any government official that basically condones that violence, sanctioned. Any bank and construction company involved in building illegal settlements, sanctioned.
0: So just so I understand, the new basis of the relationship in your mind is Israel is a wealthy nation now. It can buy its own weapons, doesn't need them free from the United States. Israel may well be subject to sanctions from the United States if it does things wrong, but
7: right.
0: you all

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4: No, Steve. 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
6: Coming up,
7: we are suspending campaign operations.
6: He's out. Democratic Senate candidate for Maine, Graham Plattner, stepping aside after sexual assault allegations. The party's now scrambling to find a replacement. More in 5:30.
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10: Live from NPR News in Washington, I'm Dave Mattingly. The U.S. military has carried out another round of strikes on Iranian targets, hours after President Trump lashed out at Iran's leaders and declared the ceasefire to be over. U.S. Central Command says about 90 Iranian targets were hit, including missile and drone storage sites. NPR's Jackie Northam says the renewed American strikes follow Iran attacking 3 commercial ships in the Strait of Hormuz.
11: In a statement, U.S. Central Command says this latest round of strikes is to curb Iran's ability to threaten vessels in the Strait of Hormuz. Iranian media say there were explosions in the port city of Bandar Abbas and other areas. The tit-for-tat exchanges could signal the end of the fragile truce between the U.S. and Iran. The U.S. offered a number of incentives to Iran in the temporary peace agreement to keep the Strait of Hormuz open and oil prices low, particularly important for Trump as the midterms draw close. At a NATO summit in Ankara, Turkey, President Trump expressed outrage at Iran's attack on vessels, saying it had reneged on the deal. But he said he didn't think the war would start again. Jackie Northam, NPR News.
10: Ukraine has carried out more attacks on Russia's energy sector a day after President Trump said the U.S. will allow Kyiv to manufacture Patriot air defense systems. This is NPR News.
6: Live from LAist News, I'm Austin Cross. LA County has confirmed its 7th measles case this year. The latest involves a traveler who flew into LAX's Tom Bradley Terminal on July 3rd. McKenna Kramer says people may have been exposed at 2 other spots, including an airport car rental shuttle.
12: Anyone who was at gate 155 in the Tom Bradley International Terminal from 3 to 4 p.m. that day and LAX's Hertz car rental shuttle from 3:30 to 4:30 p.m. may have been exposed. A healthcare facility was also affected, and county officials say patients and staff are being notified directly.
6: Symptoms like fever, cough, or a rash can take up to 3 weeks to appear. Health officials say the best protection is the MMR vaccine. The South LA man accused of being one of the main drug suppliers around MacArthur Park is expected to plead guilty later today. Jackson Tarfor was arrested in May during a massive federal and LAPD raid on the area. Prosecutors say he and his girlfriend hand-delivered drugs to stores along the Alvarado Corridor for street dealers to sell. Tarfor could face up to life in prison. California Attorney General Rob Bonta has joined 21 other states in a lawsuit over how the Trump administration wants states to spend homelessness funding. CalMatters' Marisa Kendall reports.
13: The Trump administration has been pushing since last year to require states to shift funding priorities away from permanent housing and toward temporary shelters and programs that require sobriety. This is the opposite of how California currently prioritizes homeless funding. California

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1: It's LAist 89.3. I'm Austin Cross. Let's go outside. Another hot one today with your valleys topping out anywhere from the upper 80s to triple digits. We're going to cool down a little bit tomorrow, but the humidity and a chance of thunderstorms moves in this weekend. Now, we want to take a minute to thank the LAist sustainers who make Morning Edition possible, like Carol Watson in Los Angeles and Yvonne Quintanilla in Alhambra. It's time for BBC Now.
2: Good morning, I'm Yusuf Taha at the BBC. After the overnight US military strikes on Iran, the authorities there have suspended services on the railway line between Tehran and Mashhad, where the late Supreme Leader Ayatollah Ali Khamenei is due to be buried today. The BBC's Lise Doucette reports.
3: Today is the last day of a choreographed spectacle of public mourning, which stretched over 6 days and five cities in Iran as well as in neighboring Iraq, an effort by Iran's new leaders to project unity and strength, and to underline that their supreme leader, assassinated in the first hours of this war, matters not just to Iran, but to the wider community of Shia Muslims.
2: The BBC has found evidence that false and misleading claims about Ebola are fueling violence against health workers in the Democratic Republic of Congo. There have been at least 12 incidents of community resistance, including attacks on medical facilities. Bangladesh says nearly 750 people have died in the past 4 months from confirmed or suspected cases of measles. Azadeh Moshiri visited a hospital in Dhaka.
4: We're in a specialist measles ward. There are dozens of families with their babies. They're lying on thin blankets. Some of them are rocking their children to calm them down. Others are fanning them because it's so hot. Hospital officials have told us this ward has more than double the amount of patients it can handle, and they've run out of beds.
2: I'm Yusuf Taha at the BBC in London.
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0: This is Morning Edition from NPR News. I'm Michelle Martin.
9: And I'm A. Martinez. The list of things bearing President Trump's name and likeness is growing. Starting today, the airport closest to Trump's South Florida home will be named Donald J. Trump International Airport. The Trump organization says it will not profit from the renaming. Legal experts, however, see potential loopholes. NPR's Rachel Treisman reports.
10: PBI is now DJT after Palm Beach International Airport was renamed for President Trump. Trump isn't the only U.S. president to get this distinction. There's John F. Kennedy International Airport in New York and Ronald Reagan National Airport near D.C., among others.
11: As best I can tell, we have 12 airports that have been named after presidents, often after the president is deceased, although not exclusively.
10: That's Jake Linford, a professor at the Florida State University College of Law, who specializes in copyright and contracts. He says this situation is unique because it's
11: one of the few airport naming situations where not only is the person being named still alive, he's also still the president.
10: Trump has a tendency to put his name on things, from buildings to battleships to dollar bills. The airport renaming is the result of a Florida law that was passed along party lines and signed by Republican Governor Ron DeSantis in March. When asked about it at the time, DeSantis downplayed concerns about setting a precedent.
12: Well, the legislature passed it, and he's a friend of mine. He's a sitting president from Florida, the first one we've ever had from Florida. And so I thought it was appropriate.
10: Trump, a lifelong New Yorker, changed his permanent residence to Palm Beach in 2019. He travels to his Mar-a-Lago home regularly through the airport that now bears his name. And the Trump Organization has applied to trademark the name. That's unusual, says Josh Gerben, a trademark attorney in D.C.
13: This airport could have been renamed Donald J. Trump International Airport, and Trump Org did not need to own trademarks for this to happen.
10: A spokesperson for the Trump Organization told NPR it did so because the Trump brand is a, quote, frequent target of infringers, counterfeiters, and unauthorized users around the world. But that means Palm Beach County needs permission from Trump to use the airport's name.
13: Because otherwise, they could theoretically be in violation of these trademarks that Trump Org had filed.
10: A licensing agreement signed by county commissioners in early May allows the airport to freely use the name on signs, merchandise, and more. And it explicitly prohibits Trump from making any money off of merchandise sold by the county or airport. But lawyers see a potential loophole: merchandise sold outside of the airport.
13: Based on my reading of the agreement, it would seem that if Trump Org wanted to sell merchandise online, that they would be able to do so without any connection to the airport.
10: The Trump Organization says the family will not receive, quote, any financial consideration whatsoever from the airport renaming. The White House did not respond to NPR's requests for comment. And the airport says it doesn't have plans to sell branded merchandise. The licensing agreement gives Trump control over which manufacturers would make the merchandise and how his image is presented. Here's Gerben.
13: If they don't like some language that describes Trump or his presidency, they'll have to rewrite it.
10: He says these extra hoops could increase the cost of the renaming, which airport officials estimate at $5.5 million. The state will cover about half, and the airport says the rest will come from its own revenue sources. Rachel Treisman, NPR News.
9: This is Morning Edition from NPR News. I'm A. Martinez.
0: And I'm Michelle Martin.
1: It's LAST 89.3. I'm Austin Cross. We've got your Marketplace Morning Report just ahead. Major artists have been canceling tours this summer, and a trend social media has dubbed Blue Dot Fever. But smaller artists are struggling too. We're going to learn why it's getting harder to make touring pay. That's in just a minute. Let's get you caught up on some other stories we're watching. President Trump is appealing a new order to pay writer E. Jean Carroll more than $5 million. A jury found Trump sexually abused and defamed her. The Supreme Court declined to hear his appeal last week. And Delta is bringing basic economy to business class. The airline's new cheaper basic business tickets still get you the fancy seat, but you don't get to pick where, and you don't get lounge access either. We check your traffic in 30 seconds.
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1: Watch for a car with a flat tire on the 10 East near the 110 North connector. It's blocking a lane, has its hazard lights on. Look for warm temps again in the Southland today. 63 degrees right now in Inglewood, 62 in Burbank.

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4: Live from NPR News in Washington, I'm Dave Mattingly. It's unclear who will challenge Republican Senator Susan Collins of Maine in November. The Democratic nominee, Graham Plattner, officially ended his campaign yesterday, 2 days after Politico reported on a rape allegation made against Plattner by a woman he was dating in 2021. Plattner denies the allegation, as well as accusations of misconduct made by other women in recent months. Plattner had been under growing pressure from members of his party to drop out of the race. Ahead of the November midterm elections, the Justice Department is warning elections officials across the U.S. about non-citizens casting ballots. NPR's Ashley Lopez reports.
5: Non-citizen voting is extremely rare, and it's typically a result of mistakes with voter lists and systems used to check eligibility. But the DOJ says it wants election officials to tell them within 5 days what they're doing to ensure that no one who isn't supposed to vote won't. DOJ officials also warn chief election officials, like secretaries of state, that they could be subject to criminal liability if administrators knowingly retain non-citizens on the state's voter rolls or if they facilitate non-citizens in receiving and casting ballots. A spokesperson for the DOJ says these letters were sent to all 50 states and the District of Columbia. Ashley Lopez, NPR News.
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6: Live from LA's News, I'm Austin Cross. A bill moving through Sacramento would require California Community College health centers to offer abortion pills. Supporters say it would close an access gap for community college students. But CalMatters' Andrea Boltadano says opponents question whether campuses can actually pull it off.
7: Their concern is not necessarily about whether students should have access or not, but whether campuses can actually implement it. They say many community college health centers are not full clinics, may not have prescribing providers, enough staff, funding, or the whole clinical setup to provide the service.
6: The bill's now with lawmakers who are reviewing its cost. Culver City is considering a ban on new drive-thrus after residents raised safety concerns about a proposed In-N-Out. Kavish Harjai reports.
8: In June, the city council passed a 45-day moratorium on approving new drive-thrus. In the meantime, staff in Culver City are drafting a proposal for a permanent citywide ban. Councilmember Bubba Fish said drive-thrus don't fit with the city's vision.
9: We need to be creating more walkable, bikeable, safe streets for people of all modes, and drive-thrus are the antithesis of that.
8: A spokesperson for In-N-Out said they don't respond publicly to business matters. Kavish Harjai, LAS News.
6: About 11,000 Californians have to retake their driver's license test after irregularities were discovered on their results. The DMV's not saying exactly what that means, but affected drivers have 30 days to retake their test or lose their license. A USC creation has hitched a ride to space on the latest SpaceX launch. It's a shoebox-sized satellite called Maverick. About 60 USC engineering students and faculty built it to see how LCD screens and 3D holograms work in space. Lead researcher Dave Barnhart says what they learn can help us here at home.
10: The space domain today is an integral part of absolutely everything that every American, that almost every human on Earth utilizes. Banking systems, the GPS tracking systems that we use to drive from here to there, we don't even think about anymore, all comes from the satellites.
6: USC is holding an open house Wednesday where you can meet the students behind the project. Well,

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1: It's LAist 89.3. I'm Austin Cross. Your team might be out of the World Cup, but the networks airing the games are winning big. More on the record ratings behind this year's tournament and the FCC's latest beef with The View, of all things. It's coming up on Entertainment Thursday just ahead. But here's what's raising eyebrows today on our morning newsstand. I've got news for you. San Francisco home buyers are apparently afraid of missing out on a house they already can't afford. So the Wall Street Journal is reporting that people are rushing to buy now before possible OpenAI and Anthropic IPOs make even more AI millionaires. City's median single-family home price now $2.2 million, and buyers routinely bid seven figures over asking. All right, let's talk World Cup. LA's Gustavo Dudamel is joining the first ever World Cup final halftime show. He says he's deeply honored to take part. He'll share the stage with Madonna, Shakira, BTS, Justin Bieber, and Burna Boy. Muppets are also involved somehow. That's going to be an interesting one to see. The whole show lasts just 11 minutes. It's all happening July 19th at the World Cup final in New Jersey. Let's get a World Cup update from World Cup Today.
2: Good morning. The quarterfinal round begins at the World Cup today. I'm Jimmy Moss. One fixture today, loaded with history. And no, we are not going to get into France holding Morocco as a protectorate decades ago. France and Morocco have met six times. France has never lost in 90 minutes. Morocco's only win came on penalties back in 1998. They meet again this afternoon at Gillette Stadium in a rematch of their 2022 semifinal. That one ended in Morocco's historic run to the Final Four. They meet again this afternoon at Gillette Stadium in a rematch of their 2022 semifinal, the one that ended Morocco's historic run to the Final Four and sent France to face Argentina. 4 years later, the stakes feel similar. For Morocco, it's a shot at slaying a giant. For France, another test of their best form. I'm Jimmy Moss.
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1: It's Morning Edition on LAist 89.3. I'm Austin Cross. It's Entertainment Thursday, and there won't be a fairy tale ending for the U.S. or Mexico at the World Cup. But the networks airing the games are already hoisting an even bigger trophy. With me to talk about it is Reuters Entertainment business correspondent Don Chmielewski. Good morning, Don.
7: Good morning, Austin.
1: The U.S. has never seen soccer ratings like this. Can you just break down the numbers for us?
7: You're right. The World Cup is attracting record audiences in the U.S. For example, the U.S.-Belgium match drew 30 million viewers to Fox, making it the most watched soccer telecast in U.S. history. Another 12 million tuned in to the Spanish language broadcast on Telemundo, making a total American audience of 42 million people. That's larger, for example, than those who watched Game 7 of the World Series or Game 5 of the NBA Finals. In fact, people are tuning in even when the U.S. team isn't on the pitch. 23 million people watched the Mexico-England match in Mexico City as carried by Telemundo.
1: Why is this year's tournament breaking all these records?
7: The fact that the tournament is playing in our backyards here in North America is one factor. But Fox has said it has seen growing interest in the sport, from the Women's World Cup numbers to televised audiences for the Champions League and the European Championship. Americans also seem to have been caught up in the exuberance of the competitions, which have broken through to popular culture, whether it's Norwegian fans doing the Viking row or the passion of an Argentinian radio announcer sort of screaming himself hoarse when Messi scored that equalizer goal that saved Argentina from defeat.
1: I'm wondering, Don, if the experts expect these huge audiences to stick around now that the U.S. and Mexico are out.
7: It's likely that people will continue watching. I mean, after all, the Brazil-Norway match attracted 15 million viewers on Fox, and that doesn't count the numbers who tuned in on Telemundo. So people are still interested.
1: We're talking with Reuters entertainment business correspondent Don Chmielewski on this Entertainment Thursday. Don, let's pivot, talk about daytime TV. ABC is firing back at the feds over The View. Can you just remind us what they are fighting about?
7: The Federal Communication Commission has been investigating whether The View has violated rules that require broadcasters to provide equal time to political candidates from both parties. Chairman Brendan Carr announced earlier this year the commission was going to be far more restrictive about which shows are considered bona fide news programs and therefore exempt from equal time rules.
1: How's ABC responding to the FCC?
7: ABC filed a response earlier this week arguing that nothing about The View has changed since the FCC determined back in 2002 that this long-running morning show that features political interviews is a news program and therefore exempt from these requirements. Rather, ABC argues the political climate is different this time, and the FCC has trained its attention on daytime and late night shows that it perceives as unfriendly to the current administration. The network says the First Amendment doesn't permit the government to sit in the editor's chair and decide which guests appear on The View.
1: Wow, The View of all things. That was Reuters entertainment business correspondent Don Chmielewski. Don, thanks so much.
7: Thank you, Austin.
1: Some other stories we're watching for you. A Sacramento home is facing a $100,000 fine after fire officials say drones caught people setting off illegal fireworks this 4th of July. Crews say they watched people unload the fireworks from a U-Haul trailer, then counted them from the air. And California Attorney General Rob Bonta is pushing back on new tariffs proposed by the Trump administration. Bonta and 21 other state attorneys general say the plan could instead drive up prices for Americans. We check on your drive in just 1 minute.
0: 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Getting a bonus at work is great. A one-time temporary boost can really make a difference. 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It means our newsroom has more flexibility to go out and cover the news wherever and whenever it breaks in Southern California. 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
1: Checking on your drive, we're seeing a report of black smoke coming from an overpass on the 110 South near Avenue 26. 91 West is backed up to Avalon Boulevard after a crash on the connector to the 110. And we're also watching a two-car crash on the 405 South just north of Mulholland Drive. Well, coming up at 7 on Morning Edition, a lot of folks in Boyle Heights are looking for answers still from the company at the center of last month's warehouse fire. They really want to know what the company plans to do about the smell of rotting food.
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1: We're going to have the latest from Boyle Heights as Morning Edition continues. Look for warm temps on tap today in the Southland. Highs topping out the low 80s for the basin, low 90s out in the IE. 65 degrees right now in Riverside.
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2: From Marketplace, I'm Sabri Benishore, in for Kimberly Adams. The U.S. and Iran traded new attacks since the president said the ceasefire was over. Oil prices surged yesterday but have come off those highs ever so slightly. Shipping through the Strait of Hormuz is just about completely frozen. Jane Foley is here to talk about it. She's head of foreign exchange strategy at Rabobank in London. Welcome.
10: Thank you for having me.
2: So generally speaking, what is the market's take on this eruption of hostilities?
10: Well, of course, we are back to watching that oil price, and we did see it decline this morning after yesterday's increases. So that means that this morning, well, some of that sentiment or some of those fears yesterday have eased back, and that means that the market has taken the additional conflict that we've seen from both sides yesterday in the Middle East as really a maneuver to get more power at the negotiating table. It seems that Trump really does want to assert US influence, give a very strong signal to Iran that they cannot dominate the Strait of Hormuz.
11: Treasury yields, one reason we are always talking about them, is they reflect what investors think the future is going to be like, specifically inflation and where interest rates in the economy are going to be. Yields on the 10-year have gone up. So what does that mean?
10: Well, yesterday's move, yes, that was in response to that move higher that we had yesterday in oil prices. Clearly, oil prices go up while inflation goes up. And we did see Treasury yields on the 10-year up for levels we haven't seen for quite a few months. Now, they should be dropping back today if the market continues to think that yesterday's escalation wasn't the reignition of the war, but it wasn't instead just part of the negotiation process. But we have seen Japanese yields go even higher. They've been at multi-year highs. So this is not an inflation story just for the US, but certainly something that we've seen on a much broader scale.
11: We got the notes from the Federal Reserve's last meeting in June, and this is kind of the inside scoop on what they're thinking. Right now, the Fed has to decide whether the bigger problem is the job market, in which case it would lower rates, or if the bigger problem is inflation, in which case it would raise rates. Where does the Fed land on that?
10: Well, in June, it was definitely landing on the side of inflation. Inflation quite clearly was the bigger problem. And that's one of the key messages from the minutes of that June meeting. But of course, since June, things have changed. The oil price is a lot lower than it was at the time of that meeting. And we have had one more set of key monthly US jobs data, and that data was weaker than expected. And this all suggests that, yes, the Fed was very hawkish in June. Hawkish means that a central bank that is willing and wanting to put interest rates up, but coming up for their next meeting, does it need to be quite so hawkish? And that's the question that the market will be trying to answer this month.
11: Jane Foley, head of foreign exchange strategy at Rabobank in London. Thank you so much.
10: Thank you.
11: All right, let's do the numbers. The price of a barrel of Brent crude is $77 and change. It was 72 on Tuesday. The Dow is up 63 points. That's 0.1%. The S&P 500 up 0.5%. NASDAQ up 0.7%. The yield on the 10-year Treasury is calming down. It's at 4.57%. Pepsi reported earnings for the second quarter. Mixed bag. Revenue was up 2.4%, but consumers, the CEO said, were tightening their wallets because inflation. Sales of Pepsi's food division in North America were down 2%. Pepsi stock is down 4.5%. And congratulations to consumers. We apparently put a little less on our credit cards back in May. The Federal Reserve is reporting revolving credit declined by about $5 billion that month. So good job, everybody.
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11: Meghan Trainor, the Pussycat Dolls, Post Malone, what these musical acts all have in common is they canceled their summer tours. This happens. Bands have personal reasons for canceling, but the economics are not helping. Going on tour is getting more expensive, and fans are being careful about where they spend. So we called up Gabe Reasoner. He's lead singer of Minneapolis hardcore band Careful Gaze to hear about what it's like for a band out there. Gabe, welcome.
12: Good morning. Thanks for having me.
11: Can you give us a sense of what goes into planning an independent tour?
12: A lot of what I have done in my past is the booking side, you know, making sure there's bands for it, the routing side, like planning out what cities you're going to and having a backup plan, figuring out lodging, figuring out merchandise, figuring pretty much every step of the show out if there's not like a proper promoter attached to it.
11: How much of that do you have to pay for up front?
12: I mean, you have to pay for your merch up front. You have to, if you have a, you know, hopefully you have a vehicle that can handle it. And so that would be something that you would have invested in. A lot of bands rent like a U-Haul trailer when they go, if they don't have their own trailer. So you have to pay for that up front as well. The shows themselves, most places are not, most especially like a punk show or a bar or something, they're not going to require you to put like a deposit down to play there. If they do, I would probably not do it. If you have like a booking agent though too, that you're having book the tour for you or help you, that can also be an upfront cost as well, where you might have to pay them. Sometimes you'll pay them upfront. Sometimes you'll just pay them a percentage of what the show makes after it happens.
11: That sounds so weird to me that you would have to pay the venue to play there. Isn't it supposed to be the other way around? Like, don't they pay you?
12: Yeah. Like I said, most of the time you don't, but there are some places that they have maybe like a lot of overhead with their staff or something. So they don't want to just have any band come in and then be, you know, out the cost of having the show. So they, sometimes if you're reaching out to a place, they'll respond and say, okay, well, it costs like $300 to have the show here. We don't usually do those places because we can't really like afford to just be like throwing that down, you know?
11: Gabe Reasoner is vocalist of the band Careful Gaze. Thanks so much for talking with us.
12: Yeah, happy to be here. Thank you.
11: In New York, I'm Sabri Benishour with the Marketplace Morning Report. 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
1: Austin Kraus with you on this Thursday. Thanks so much for joining us for Morning Edition. We're here to help you start your day with the news you need. 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Or you can ask your smart speaker to play LAist 89.3. We're there for you wherever you need us. We have a lot more great stuff coming up. I'm going to tell you about that in 30 seconds. It's 7 o'clock.
14: I'm Julia Paskin. Former Manchester Mayor Andy Burnham could easily become the United Kingdom's 7th Prime Minister in 10 years. Why some feel the country has become ungovernable on All Things Considered today at 4 here on LAist 89.3.
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1: Good morning. Imagine smelling your garbage can all day. That's how one Boyle Heights activist describes life near last month's warehouse fire. They're demanding more help. It's Morning Edition on LAist. I'm Austin Kraus.
8: Smell it for 24, 7 days a week, and you tell me how you feel about that.
1: We'll have the latest from Boyle Heights. Meanwhile,
16: the pursuit of a so-called greater Israel is as self-destructive and fanatical as the chant from the river to the sea.
1: Former Chicago Mayor Rahm Emanuel spoke this week in Tel Aviv and had harsh words for the Israeli government. We'll tell you about that. Here at home, immigration advocates say ICE arrests are still happening across LA.
17: There are just as many arrests happening in a much more covert, non-public way while everyone's watching the World Cup.
1: It's Thursday, July 9th. High heats continue in the Southland. National news from NPR is next.
18: Live from NPR News in Washington, I'm Windsor Johnston. The Jordanian army says it's intercepted 8 missiles launched from Iran. This comes after the U.S. and Iran traded strikes for a second straight day after President Trump declared the ceasefire was over. NPR's Hadil Al-Shalchi reports Iranian officials say 14 people were killed in the U.S. attacks.
19: Sirens blared in Jordan and officials told residents to take shelter after missiles were detected on their way to Jordanian airspace. The Jordanian army said it shot down the missiles. There were no casualties. Jordan is a close U.S. ally and many missiles aimed at Israel passed through Jordanian airspace. The latest exchange of strikes between the U.S. and Iran began on Wednesday after the U.S. accused Iran of attacking commercial ships in the Strait of Hormuz. Iran responded by targeting U.S. military bases in Kuwait and Bahrain. While President Trump said the ceasefire was over, he didn't rule out further talks with Iran to permanently end the war. Hadil Al-Shalchi, NPR News, Istanbul.
18: Just 3 weeks after praising Iran's leaders as rational and open to diplomacy, President Trump is now calling them scum and accusing them of breaking their word. The stark shift in rhetoric is raising new questions about the administration's approach to the war. NPR's Franco Ordonez says it fits a familiar pattern.
20: Whether it's, you know, announcing the war's over or almost over when it's clearly not, to dramatically swinging between praise and threats over the course of a few hours. I mean, it's really like these different faces of the same president trying to will this war to an end. And you can almost hear, really hear, Trump struggling with that balance, even telling reporters later, insisting that the war will not start again.
18: That's NPR's Franco Ordonez reporting. Stocks on Wall Street opened higher this morning as retail gasoline prices inch up. NPR's Scott Horsley reports the Dow Jones Industrial Average rose by about 63 points in early trading.
21: AAA says the average price of regular gas is now $3.84 a gallon. That's up about a nickel overnight amid renewed fighting around the Strait of Hormuz. Gas prices are still well below their wartime peak, but about 86 cents a gallon higher than they were before the war began. The National Association of Realtors says home sales dipped last month. Sales of existing homes in June were down 2.4% from the previous month. The average selling price topped $440,000. People who own John Deere tractors will soon be able to repair their equipment without having to go to an authorized dealer. Deere and company agreed to supply customers with tools and diagnostic software as part of a right to repair settlement with the Federal Trade Commission. Scott Horsley, NPR News, Washington.
18: Stocks continue to trade higher on Wall Street this morning. The Dow was up 68 points, the Nasdaq up 165. The S&P 500 also trading higher, up 32 points. This is NPR News.
1: Live from LA's News, I'm Austin Cross. Boyle Heights hosts the week's second community meeting tonight about the Lineage Warehouse fire cleanup. Company reps are expected to be there, along with LA Mayor Karen Bass, Councilmember Isabel Jurado, and County Supervisor Hilda Solis. Residents are demanding Lineage help with relocation and health care. Activist Antonio Montez tells our media partner CBS LA the company also needs to get rid of the smell of rotting food.
8: Put your head in your garbage can, smell it for 24, 7 days a week, and you tell me how you feel about that.
1: Doors open at 6 tonight, but you need to register to attend. Immigration advocates say ICE arrests are still happening across LA. Libby Rainey reports.
22: In June, Immigrant Defenders Law Center reported that its emergency phone line offering legal resources received nearly 900 calls, one of the highest numbers in a single month this year. Sarah Houston oversees that hotline.
17: There are just as many arrests happening in a much more covert, non-public way while everyone's watching the World Cup.
22: So far, there have not been reports of immigration enforcement activity at the stadium or fan events. Instead, Houston said the daily drumbeat of arrests has continued across Los Angeles. Libby Rainey, LAist News.
1: The Palisades Village is reopening on August 15th. The shopping center withstood last year's fire, but the surrounding devastation forced it to close. Owner Rick Caruso says the village is already at 99% capacity, with local favorites like Lumi's Toy Store and Kay Bakery. New tenants include Nancy Silverton's Italian Steakhouse and the first West Coast location for the clothing brand Lissette. Let's do sports. Dodgers beat the Colorado Rockies 4-3 last night. Mookie Betts drove in the game-winning run with an eighth-inning hit. They're back on the field Friday against Arizona. Shohei Ohtani will take the mound. Angels, meanwhile, spanked the Texas Rangers 13-1 to snap a seven-game losing streak. Joe Adell hit two home runs. Mike Trout also hit one in his return from the injured list. They try to make it two in a row at five. Over in hoops, Sparks beat the Indiana Fever 106-92. Neka Ugumeke had 24 points in the win. Checking on your commute, let's go near Oxnard. There's a crash blocking the left lane of the 101 North at Central Avenue. 20-minute delays there. Coming up in just 60 seconds on Morning Edition, the newest sites targeted by Iran's attacks overnight, and the red line that could determine when the war is officially back on. That's just ahead, 7:07.
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4: 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I'm Michelle Martin in Washington, D.C.
5: And Amy Martinez in Los Angeles, California. A ceasefire with Iran is effectively over after the U.S. struck sites in Iran for a second night in a row.
4: And countries in the Middle East are back on high alert as they prepare for potentially more war.
5: NPR's Emily Feng has been monitoring this newest outbreak in hostilities from Tel Aviv. Emily, tell us what we know so far about these strikes.
6: Good morning. So, U.S. Central Command says overnight they hit about 90 military targets in southern Iran along its coast and the Strait of Hormuz. And as you mentioned, Iran has responded. It launched air attacks overnight at U.S. military infrastructure for a second day as well in Kuwait and Bahrain. There were sirens going off overnight across the Gulf. Kuwait's defense ministry said it was intercepting missiles and drones early this morning, my time. And I'm speaking to you from Tel Aviv in Israel right now, where it's been quiet, but the military here says it's at full readiness for war against Iran, according to Israeli media. And last night, very suddenly, the Prime Minister of Israel, Benjamin Netanyahu, and Defense Minister Israel Katz canceled a public event because they needed to convene an emergency security meeting as they monitor this newest outbreak in the U.S.-Iran war.
5: Emily, the U.S. and Iran were supposed to resume negotiations for a more permanent end of the war after Iran's former supreme leader is buried later today. Are those talks still on?
6: Frankly, it is not clear. Despite this trade and fire and Trump's comments that the ceasefire is over in his eyes, Trump did not rule out more talks with Iran. But both the U.S. and Iran seem to be playing hardball with each other, and they seem to be waiting for the other country to back down first yet again. Iran's top negotiator, Mohammed Bagar Ghalibaf, wrote on X, the social media site, after the second day of U.S. strikes began, and he was warning, quote, "If you strike, you will get hit." And he wrote that the Strait of Hormuz would only fully reopen on Iranian terms.
5: Okay, so that's pretty intense. What's the reaction been from countries around the region?
6: It has been tense here, to say the least. People in Israel, where I am, are bracing possibly for more attacks again from Iran or its proxies in the region. I should mention Israel's government has generally been supportive of the U.S. resuming strikes in Iran. They were critical of this preliminary ceasefire between the U.S. and Iran. But there's also frustration here because there's a lack of clarity about what the U.S.'s endgame is with this latest round of strikes on Iran. Iran and Israel are also closely watching what happens next door to me in Lebanon, because Israel has a separate truce there with Hezbollah. That's the Iran-backed militia based in Lebanon. But that truce is linked to the ceasefire with Iran. And also, Israel continues to bomb in Lebanon, including a strike just this Tuesday, which killed 4 people, according to Lebanese local authorities and health officials. And then last night, the head of Hezbollah, Naeem Qassem, he gave this fiery speech blasting a recent Lebanese government agreement with Israel. Let's take a listen. So here he's talking about this framework agreement with Israel, saying it's entirely in Israel's interest, that it's illegitimate, unconstitutional, and illegal. So as you can hear, there's a lot of moving pieces in the region. That means a lot of opportunities for conflicts, both old and new, to flare up.
5: And we'll check in with you if that happens. That's NPR's Emily Feng in Tel Aviv. Emily, thanks.
6: Thank you, A.
4: We wanted to get additional perspective on all this from Ambassador Dennis Ross. He is a former U.S. Special Envoy for Mideast Talks. He also co-founded the advocacy group United Against Nuclear Iran, and he's with us now. Ambassador, welcome back to the program. Good morning.
24: Good to be with you. Thanks.
4: So, you know, there have been strikes and retaliatory strikes throughout this ceasefire period. What is it about this new round of attacks that seems to have pushed the ceasefire toward collapse?
24: Well, I think the key here is that the president was getting one thing, one achievement out of the MOU, and that was the opening of the straits. We were waiving sanctions for the sale of Iranian oil. We were allowing them to receive dollars for it into the Iranian banking system. This was providing a windfall for them, and we had lifted the blockade on them. All this was what the Iranians were gaining, and the only thing we were gaining was the opening of the straits. But it turns out we were not gaining the opening of the straits. So I think what happened was the president decided he had no explanation for why he was observing this, and he decided he would then make a point by bombing harder. What we've seen is the Iranians now have a regime that will respond in kind. Is this going to be another tit-for-tat arrangement? Which, by the way, the Iranians don't mind a tit-for-tat because it puts them on an equal plane with the United States, the world's most strongest military superpower. But this now looks like the president is trying to make a point. Is he trying to make the point to get the Iranians to come back to the table and open the straits, talk about their nuclear program? Or is he trying to effectively say, look, I don't believe any longer we can negotiate an outcome, but I don't want this to go on, so I'm going to hit the Iranians hard. Yeah, they'll retaliate, but after it, I'll be able to declare we achieved all of our objectives. If the straits are not open the way we want them to be, he can say, he's always said the straits is everybody else's business, not necessarily ours. Others depend on it more. So I think we're at a point where the president isn't really clear on what his own end game is, but I wouldn't be shocked if his end game is to declare success after maybe a more intensive set of strikes for a few days.
4: Who has the advantage here? I mean, a lot of the discourse now is that Iran actually does, now that they have figured out how they can essentially cripple or at least damage the global economy.
24: I think the Iranians believe they have an edge. I mean, look, we're dealing with the reality of what's objective and what's subjective. The Iranians right now, especially after a week of preparing the burial of the Ali Khamenei, the former supreme leader, there's a kind of momentum that built up psychologically. The regime is feeling more emboldened, I think ideologically, more secure. They demonstrated their control. And they feel they have a control over an international choke point that affects the global economy and oil prices. The president at this point is signaling he wants this over. In my mind, he signaled that for a long time. And the Iranians have read that as giving them an edge and believing they have the ability to outlast him. So I would say, at least from their standpoint, they think they have an edge. The president claims we've defeated them, we destroyed their air force, we destroyed their navy. Neither their air force or their navy were the real forms of leverage that they had in the region. I think right now, certainly the Iranians think they have an edge.
4: I'm curious what you think about the president's language. I mean, last month, President Trump called Iranian negotiators rational, smart, and strong. This was when he was at the G7 summit. Yesterday, while he was wrapping up his visit to NATO, he called Iranian leaders scum. He called them sick people. You know, that's words. But, and then the Iranians have had their own words for the president and past leaders as well. But I am curious what you make of that, A, that change in tone, and B, what effect do you think that kind of language has coming from the president of the United States?
24: Well, I think, to put it mildly, it's not the normal language that presidents use. But then again, President Trump is not a normal president. He doesn't approach diplomacy in what might be described as a normal way. The fact that the Iranians, as you said, use their own language and also have put $100 million bounty on killing him, I guess I'm not really shocked by the language. But I'm also, we've seen the president, not just even a month ago, a couple of days ago, he talked about how rational, pragmatic this new leadership in Iran was. They may be many things. They're probably more nationalistic than Ali Khamenei was, less religious at a certain level. They're probably also a leadership that is less risk-averse than Ali Khamenei was. They're more of a challenge in a lot of ways, I believe. And as I said, it comes back to them thinking they actually have an edge right now. The president's language probably reflects his frustration more than anything else.
4: I wish we had more time because I would love to know what you think the U.S. could do to get things back on track. Do you have an answer for that in 10 seconds?
24: Well, I think the key is the options we have are kind of limited. We could try to open the straits. That would take away the leverage that the Iranians have, but that's really hard to do. And would take a lot of time.
4: That's former U.S. Special Envoy for Mideast Talks, Ambassador Dennis Ross. Ambassador, thank you once again.
24: My pleasure.
5: We turn now to some unexpected travel arrangements for President Trump. He flew to Turkey on the new Air Force One, a Boeing 747 luxury jet donated by the government of Qatar. After the U.S. and Iran launched a fresh round of military strikes Wednesday, Trump left Ankara on an older Air Force One plane. Here's NPR's Joel Rose.
0: Normally, a president's trip home from abroad is an afterthought. This time, the surprise switch is raising lots of questions about security. Trump was asked about it at his press conference in Turkey.
2: I'd like you to address speculation that you're leaving Ankara not in the new Air Force One because of security concerns involving Iran.
0: In response, Trump agreed that he is likely a target of the Iranian military.
7: I'm number one on the kill list for Iran.
0: But Trump did not say exactly why he left Turkey, which shares a border with Iran, in one of the older Air Force One planes, instead of the newer model that was donated by Qatar last year. So the next reporter followed up.
9: But why aren't you flying the new plane home?
7: Say what?
9: Why aren't you flying on the new Air Force One home?
7: It's flying to Europe.
0: This time, Trump gave the same explanation he offered on Truth Social, that he would fly on the older plane, quote, for old time's sake. Both planes stopped at a UK Air Force base in eastern England, where many U.S. troops are stationed.
7: So the soldiers can see it because it's truly magnificent.
0: Then Trump switched planes back to the new Air Force One for the trip home. Older Boeing jets that serve as Air Force One have extensive missile detection and self-protection systems. Experts told NPR last week that the newer Qatari-donated jet probably lacks some of those capabilities because of how quickly it was retrofitted. The Air Force referred questions to the White House, which called the new jet, quote, a state-of-the-art aircraft that has been fitted with high-level security protocols, unquote, and said the U.S. uses every tool at its disposal to address threats, including misdirection. Joel Rose, NPR News, Washington.

0: 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LAS wants to showcase the different ways residents are rebuilding after last year's fires. 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
3: Live from NPR News in Washington, I'm Dave Mattingly. Jordan says it intercepted more than a half dozen Iranian missiles fired at the country today, hours after the U.S. carried out another round of airstrikes on Iranian targets. Jordan's state news agency reports no damage or injuries. U.S. Central Command says about 90 Iranian targets were hit in the latest round of American attacks, including missile and drone storage sites. They were in response to Iran attacking three commercial ships in the Strait of Hormuz. Graham Plattner has officially ended his campaign for a Senate seat from Maine. The Democratic nominee dropped out of the race yesterday, 2 days after Politico reported a rape allegation made by a woman who was dating Plattner in 2021. Plattner denied the allegation in a video statement.
4: We live in a political system that is not built for normal people. It is a system that is built structurally to make sure that movements like ours cannot flourish. That if they begin to succeed, they can be crushed.
3: Plattner had been under growing calls to resign following the published report from Democrats on Capitol Hill, as well as the head of Maine's Democratic Party. He's denied allegations of misconduct made against him by other women in recent months. This is NPR News from Washington.
5: Live from LA's News, I'm Austin Cross. LA County's confirmed its seventh measles case this year. The latest case involves a traveler who flew into LAX's Tom Bradley Terminal on July 3rd. Our McKenna Kramer says people may have been exposed at two other spots, including an airport car rental shuttle.
6: Anyone who was at gate 155 in the Tom Bradley International Terminal from 3 to 4 p.m. that day and LAX's Hertz car rental shuttle from 3:30 to 4:30 p.m. may have been exposed. A healthcare facility was also affected, and county officials say patients and staff are being notified directly.
5: The big issue is symptoms like fever, cough, rash. They take up to 3 weeks to appear. Health officials say your best protection is getting the MMR vaccine. The South LA man accused of being one of the main drug suppliers around MacArthur Park is expected to plead guilty later today. Jackson Tarfor was arrested in May during a massive federal and LAPD raid on the area. Prosecutors say he and his girlfriend hand-delivered drugs to stores along the Alvarado corridor for street dealers to sell. He could face up to life in prison. California Attorney General Rob Bonta has joined 21 other states in a lawsuit over how the Trump administration wants states to spend homelessness funding. CalMatters' Marisa Kendall reports.
7: The Trump administration has been pushing since last year to require states to shift funding priorities away from permanent housing and toward temporary shelters and programs that require sobriety. This is the opposite of how California currently prioritizes homeless funding. California counties spend 90% of these funds on long-term housing.
5: It's CalMatters' Marisa Kendall. Judge has already ruled against the Trump administration in a similar homelessness funding case. Pasadena's 15th annual Parks After Dark program kicks off today. For the next 5 weeks, city parks will stay busy into the evening with free activities. There's adult basketball at Robinson Park and 7-on-7 soccer at Villa Park. And on Saturdays, there are pool parties at the Kennedy and Villa Park pools. Everything's free, but you got to register for some events. Checking on your commute near Culver City, there is a pipe in the second lane from the left on the 405 north of Washington Boulevard. At least a 20-minute delay is happening there. Coming up in 60 seconds on Morning Edition, the choices that Democrats in Maine now have after Graham Plattner dropped out. 7:34.
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1: I'm Austin Cross on LAist 89.3. Let's go outside. Well, we've got another hot one today with your valleys topping out anywhere from the upper 80s to triple digits. We're going to cool down a little bit tomorrow before humidity and a chance of thunderstorms move in this weekend. Now, we want to take a minute to thank the LAist sustainers who make Morning Edition possible, like Carol Watson in Los Angeles and Yvonne Quintanilla in Alhambra.
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2: Wealth inequality, but do it with a candidate who doesn't align as closely to the left, is more tested, and isn't surrounded by scandal.
3: On Air Force One yesterday, President Trump predicted Democratic leaders would have a hard time replacing Plattner.
4: It's really a question of whether or not you believe the woman. A lot of people say big falsehoods. He's in a bind.
3: Trump speaking to reporters on his way back from the NATO summit in Turkey. The U.S. has launched new strikes on Iran after President Trump said on the sidelines of NATO that the ceasefire was over. Ambassador Dennis Ross says this looks like Trump's trying to make a point, either to get Iran back to the negotiating table.
5: Or is he trying to effectively say, look, I don't believe any longer we can negotiate an outcome.
3: That's Ambassador Dennis Ross speaking with NPR's Morning Edition. U.S. stocks are trading higher this hour, with the Dow up 126 points. It's NPR News.
6: Live from LAS News, I'm Austin Cross. About 11,000 Californians have to retake their driver's license test after irregularities were discovered on their results. The DMV is not saying exactly what that means, but affected drivers have 30 days to retake their test or lose their license. Culver City is considering a ban on new drive-thrus after residents raised safety concerns about a proposed In-N-Out. Kavish Harjai reports.
7: In June, the city council passed a 45-day moratorium on approving new drive-thrus. In the meantime, staff in Culver City are drafting a proposal for a permanent citywide ban. Councilmember Bubba Fish said drive-thrus don't fit with the city's vision.
8: We need to be creating more walkable, bikeable, safe streets for people of all modes, and drive-thrus are the antithesis of that.
7: A spokesperson for In-N-Out said they don't respond publicly to business matters. Kavish Harjai, LAS News.
6: A bill moving through Sacramento would require California Community College health centers to offer abortion pills. Supporters say it would close an access gap for community college students. But CalMatters' Andrea Baltadano says opponents question whether campuses can actually pull it off.
9: Their concern is not necessarily about whether students should have access or not, but whether campuses can actually implement it. They say many community college health centers are not full clinics, may not have prescribing providers, enough staff, funding, or the whole clinical setup to provide the service.
6: The bill is now with lawmakers who are reviewing its cost. A USC creation has hitched a ride to space on the latest SpaceX launch. It's a shoebox-sized satellite called Maverick. About 60 USC engineering students and faculty built it to see how LCD screens and 3D holograms work in space. Lead researcher Dave Barnhart says what they learned could help us here at home.
10: The space domain today is an integral part of absolutely everything that every American, that almost every human on Earth utilizes. Banking systems, the GPS tracking systems that we use to drive from here to there, we don't even think about anymore, all comes from the satellites.
6: USC is holding an open house Wednesday where you can meet the students behind the project. Oil and gas prices are climbing again after President Trump declared an end to the ceasefire with Iran, but don't expect the Fed to take any action to fight against inflation. We're going to tell you why coming up in just 1 minute. It's 8:34.
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13: And I'm A. Martinez in Los Angeles, California. A fresh round of strikes between the U.S. and Iran is triggering a bump at the gas pump. Gasoline prices went up overnight after the ceasefire broke down, and the fighting over the Strait of Hormuz also adds more uncertainty to the global economy. NPR's Scott Horsley joins us now. Scott, how big of a

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1: It's LAist 89.3. I'm Austin Cross. Your team might be out of the World Cup, but the networks airing the games are winning big. More on the record ratings behind this year's tournament and the FCC's latest beef with The View, of all things. It's coming up on Entertainment Thursday just ahead. But here's what's raising eyebrows today on our morning newsstand. I've got news for you. San Francisco home buyers are apparently afraid of missing out on a house they already can't afford. So the Wall Street Journal is reporting that people are rushing to buy now before possible OpenAI and Anthropic IPOs make even more AI millionaires. City's median single-family home price now $2.2 million, and buyers routinely bid seven figures over asking.
2: Good morning. I'm Yusuf Taha at the BBC. At least 28 people have died in a fire at a Chinese shoe factory. Video footage shows firefighters attempting to douse the flames in the charred building in the southeastern city of Xinjiang. Germany is to buy Tomahawk missiles from the United States. The deal was agreed at this week's NATO summit in Turkey. Here is Paul Moss.
3: This represents a fundamental change of attitude. Germany has traditionally relied on American forces stationed in the country and their weaponry. But Chancellor Friedrich Merz has clearly decided the US can't be depended on in the era of Donald Trump and needs its own missiles to deter Russian aggression.
2: A man has been arrested in Northern Ireland after a bonfire was built with what appeared to be a model of a mosque on top. Signs had been placed around the fire saying, "Secure our borders and end the threat of radical Islam." FIFA has defended the decisions of match officials at the World Cup after Egypt complained of bias in the round of 16 and lost to Argentina. BBC Sports Dale Johnson reports.
4: Egypt were furious about what they called blatant errors by referee Francois Letexier in their 3-2 defeat to Argentina. Now Pierluigi Collina, who is FIFA's head of referees, has issued a statement supporting the decisions taken by both the referee and the video official. Collina also rejected what he referred to as unfounded allegations made by Egypt about the impartiality of any of his referees.
2: I'm Yusuf Taha at the BBC in London.
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1: It's Morning Edition on LAist 89.3. I'm Austin Cross. It's Entertainment Thursday, and there won't be a fairy tale ending for the U.S. or Mexico at the World Cup. But the networks airing the games are already hoisting an even bigger trophy. With me to talk about it is Reuters Entertainment business correspondent Don Chmielewski. Good morning, Don.
8: Good morning, Austin.
1: The U.S. has never seen soccer ratings like this. Can you just break down the numbers for us?
8: You're right. The World Cup is attracting record audiences in the U.S. For example, the U.S.-Belgium match drew 30 million viewers to Fox, making it the most watched soccer telecast in U.S. history. Another 12 million tuned in to the Spanish language broadcast on Telemundo, making a total American audience of 42 million people. That's larger, for example, than those who watched Game 7 of the World Series or Game 5 of the NBA Finals. In fact, people are tuning in even when the U.S. team isn't on the pitch. 23 million people watched the Mexico-England match in Mexico City, as carried by Telemundo.
1: Why is this year's tournament breaking all these records?
8: The fact that the tournament is playing in our backyards here in North America is one factor. But Fox has said it has seen growing interest in the sport, from the Women's World Cup numbers to televised audiences for the Champions League and the European Championship. Americans also seem to have been caught up in the exuberance of the competitions, which have broken through to popular culture, whether it's Norwegian fans doing the Viking row or the passion of an Argentinian radio announcer sort of screaming himself hoarse when Messi scored that equalizer goal that saved Argentina from defeat.
1: I'm wondering, Don, if the experts expect these huge audiences to stick around now that the U.S. and Mexico are out.
8: It's likely that people will continue watching. I mean, after all, the Brazil-Norway match attracted 15 million viewers on Fox, and that doesn't count the numbers who tuned in on Telemundo, so people are still interested.
1: We're talking with Reuters entertainment business correspondent Don Chmielewski on this Entertainment Thursday. Don, let's pivot, talk about daytime TV. ABC is firing back at the feds over The View. Can you just remind us what they are fighting about?
8: The Federal Communication Commission has been investigating whether The View has violated rules that require broadcasters to provide equal time to political candidates from both parties. Chairman Brendan Carr announced earlier this year the commission was going to be far more restrictive about which shows are considered bona fide news programs and therefore exempt from equal time rules.
1: How's ABC responding to the FCC?
8: ABC filed a response earlier this week arguing that nothing about The View has changed since the FCC determined back in 2002 that this long-running morning show that features political interviews is a news program and therefore exempt from these requirements. Rather, ABC argues the political climate is different this time, and the FCC has trained its attention on daytime and late night shows that it perceives as unfriendly to the current administration. The network says the First Amendment doesn't permit the government to sit in the editor's chair and decide which guests appear on The View.
1: Wow, The View of all things. That was Reuters entertainment business correspondent Don Chmielewski. Don, thanks so much.
8: Thank you, Austin.
1: Some other stories we're watching for you. A Sacramento home is facing a $100,000 fine after fire officials say drones caught people setting off illegal fireworks this 4th of July. Crews say they watched people unload the fireworks from a U-Haul trailer, then counted them from the air. You know, homelessness is the number one issue in LA's race for mayor, but there's still a big fight over how to solve it. Should LA keep putting housing first or put more focus on addiction and mental health treatment? We're going to hear both sides tonight when The Middle airs live at 6 here on LAist 89.3 and the LAist app. That is The Middle airing tonight, special airing time tonight at 6. We check your drive in just 1 minute.
0: Hi, this is Larry Mantle. 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One of the factors, how much longer EV batteries are lasting than originally expected. And we'll talk with a game historian about the growing popularity of classic board and card games. 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
12: It's Morning Edition from NPR News. I'm A. Martinez.
13: And I'm Michelle Martin. Good morning. The defense and prosecution in the Charlie Kirk murder case in Utah sparred yesterday over whether interviews given by accused killer Tyler Robinson, his family, and his friends should be made public. Prosecutors are presenting evidence to convince a judge to try Robinson for murdering the conservative activist at a speaking event in September. KUER's Sean Higgins has this report.
14: The first 2 days of the hearing revolved around setting the scene and evidence from the day Kirk was killed on September 10th. Day three focused on evidence gathered after Robinson turned himself in to police. The day after Kirk was fatally shot, State Bureau of Investigation agent Brian Davis was called to St. George, a town more than 260 miles away from Utah Valley University, where Kirk was shot.
15: We received information that an individual was turning himself in or had turned himself, was going to turn himself in to police in regard to his involvement with the incident, the shooting on UVU campus.
14: When Davis arrived, he was told a person came around 9 p.m. to turn themselves in. He testified to a Provo courtroom that that person was Tyler Robinson. Robinson's attorneys disagreed with the prosecution on what, if any, portions of a police interview with his roommate and romantic partner, Lance Twiggs, should be played in the courtroom. For the first time during the hearing, Kirk family attorney Jeffrey Neiman spoke to the court. He made it clear that the family is in favor of releasing all evidence to the public without redactions.
16: To not be transparent here, to not be open, to not let the world see what happened, will create doubt and distrust in the judicial system. And that's not what anybody wants. That's not what any of us believe should happen here.
14: Defense attorney Richard Novak pushed back.
17: With all due respect to the Kirk family, and with all due respect to the media, and with all due respect to the public, the number one concern in this proceeding is Mr. Robinson's right to a fair trial.
14: He said that means a future jury should not be exposed to information before a trial that could influence their decision. After an hour-long recess to examine suggested redactions, District Judge Tony Graff ultimately ruled that the prosecution should return today with an edited video to protect Robinson's constitutional rights to a fair trial. Robinson has yet to enter a plea to the charges against him. Judge Graff will decide whether there is enough evidence for the case to go to trial at the end of the hearing. For NPR News, I'm Sean Higgins in Salt Lake City.
12: The construction of artificial intelligence infrastructure is revolutionizing industries around the world. In South Korea, for example, some factory workers who make semiconductors essential to AI are paid like executives. Instead of calling these workers blue-collar or white-collar, South Koreans describe them as silicon-collar. NPR's Anthony Kuhn takes us to South Korea's Silicon Belt to observe the chip boom's impact on South Korean society.
18: Young couples pushing babies in strollers are shopping at the Lotte department store in the Dongtan district of Hwasong City, half an hour by train from Seoul. Sungmin Kim is the general manager of the store's sales planning team. He says sales were up 20% in the first 5 months of this year, especially luxury goods, home appliances, and furniture.
19: The Dongtan commercial district has a significantly higher proportion of young newlyweds who work for large corporations compared to other regions. We can see that there is a large population working for nearby semiconductor companies.
18: Many Silicon Collar employees live and work here for Samsung and SK Hynix. Together, the firms control about 80% of the world's high-bandwidth memory chips used in AI. In the first 3 months of this year, global chip demand pushed Samsung's profits up by 756%, and unionized Samsung workers wanted a cut of it. They threatened to go on strike. Samsung agreed to give 78,000 workers 12% of the chip division's profits as bonuses. If they meet production targets, some workers could get bonuses of up to $400,000 in stocks and cash, roughly three times their average salary. Meanwhile, Samsung's rival SK Hynix gave its workers a 10% cut of profits. Together, the two companies' bonuses could add up to about 2.5% of South Korea's GDP. The chip boom has sent Dongtan's real estate prices surging. Real estate agent Yu Chang-wan sells apartments in a building where prices for four-bedroom apartments have risen to more than $1.7 million. Yu says that Dongtan residents enjoy excellent schools and facilities, including several golf courses.
20: Since folks working at Samsung Electronics and Hynix have a lot of disposable income, they play a lot of golf.
18: Yongnam University sociologist Ho Chang-dok says that the Silicon Collar workers are now seen by other workers as aristocrats. Many Samsung workers making TVs and smartphones are bitter that their bonuses were just 1% of their chip-making colleagues. Ha says the downside of the chip boom is a sense of alienation, which could tear the fabric of South Korean society.
3: social anger가 생기고 이게 많아지면
21: when social anger arises and increases, society does not move forward stably, and things like random crimes start occurring frequently.
18: South Korean chipmakers benefited from decades of state backing and bailouts at taxpayers' expense. But Ha argues that workers who threatened to strike seem to have forgotten this.
21: Negotiations should take place within a scope that accounts for reinvestment and allows the company to continue growing, rather than acting as if all the surplus was achieved solely through their efforts.
18: While workers and managers fight over chip profits, the government is debating what to do with the tax windfall. Skeptics fear the boom could go bust. They suggest strengthening the social safety net and paying down the national debt. Optimists see AI and chips as part of a new industrial structure that will keep demand strong. They call for reinvesting the surplus in more chip factories. Last week, South Korea's President Lee Jae-myung announced that Samsung and SK Hynix will build a new $500 billion semiconductor manufacturing base with government support in the country's southwest. But Lee has also expressed deep concerns.
22: The government must painfully acknowledge the sense of alienation felt by young people who look at record-shattering corporate bonuses and an all-time high KOSPI index and feel it's a story from a completely different world.
18: This week, South Korea's government said it plans to use surplus tax revenue to create a future fund. It would be used both to invest in more chip production and support young Koreans left out of the chip boom. Anthony Kuhn, NPR News, Dongtan, South Korea.
12: 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I'm A. Martinez.
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1: Austin Kraus with you on this Thursday. Thanks so much for joining us for Morning Edition here on LAist. Air Talk is coming at you next. 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Find it wherever you get your apps. 65 degrees right now in downtown LA, 9 o'clock.
7: I'm Julia Paskin. Former Manchester Mayor Andy Burnham could easily become the United Kingdom's seventh Prime Minister in 10 years. Why some feel the country has become ungovernable on All Things Considered today at 4 here on LAist 89.3.
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0: Southern California is in the grip of a heat wave, with humidity forecast to rise in coming days as well. But it's the ocean temperatures that are the longer-term source of concern. We'll look at the Super El Niño in the Pacific. Also, what the current that typically warms Europe is doing as it breaks down. And federal EV subsidies are no more. State ones are limited. We'll look at the effect on the sales of electric vehicles and how used ones are gaining value and appeal. And we'll talk with listeners about classic board and card games that they still play. Probably hear about some you've never heard of before this hour of Air Talk.
1: Live from NPR News, I'm Lakshmi Singh. Both the U.S. and Iran are signaling the planned talks with Iran for a permanent end to war are off. Those talks were supposed to resume after Iran buries its former supreme leader later today, but NPR's Emily Fang reports Iran and the U.S. are accusing each other of violating the truce.
2: President Trump has said he does not care if negotiators resume talks. Iran, meanwhile, lodged a complaint with the United Nations this week after a first round of U.S. strikes on Iran on Tuesday night. The Iranian government accused the U.S. of, quote, a blatant violation of the Charter of the United Nations and its international obligations. And as the U.S. struck Iran for a second night in a row on Wednesday, Iran's Mohsen Rezai, a former military commander and advisor to the Supreme Leader's office, referenced a line from the Quran in a post on X about reciprocal punishment, which ends, quote, the transgressing enemy and his accomplices will be punished. Emily Fang, NPR News.
1: After days of intense pressure from Maine and National Democratic leaders, Graham Plattner has ended his Senate campaign. Here's Maine Public's Kevin Miller.
3: Plattner continues to deny recent accusations that he raped a former romantic partner 5 years ago. But during an emotional video filmed outside, he accused Washington interests of using the allegations to neutralize his populist, anti-establishment campaign.
4: We believe that for the movement to continue, can't be made.
3: The Marine Corps veteran and oysterman handily won Maine's Democratic primary last month. The state party will now select a new nominee to take on Republican Senator Susan Collins in a race that could decide control of the Senate. For NPR News, I'm Kevin Miller.
1: Financial advisors are weighing in on a new investment option for minors across the U.S. The Trump accounts launched over the weekend. NPR's Stephen Basaha has more.
5: Whether parents should invest their own money depends on if they've already taken advantage of what could be better options. Carrie Joy Grimes is the CEO of the personal finance company Work Money, and she said one of those options is first maxing out contributions for your own retirement.
6: Because what happens is we put money into our kids' stuff, and then we end up needing help in retirement. And that is a way worse financial stress on our kids.
5: But if you have a baby born between 2025 and the end of 2028, financial advisors say it's a simple decision. Sign up. Those kids are eligible for a $1,000 contribution from the federal government. Stephen Basaha, NPR News.
1: Bonnie Tyler, the Grammy-nominated singer perhaps best known for the hit Total Eclipse of the Heart, has died. Her family said on social media that she was hospitalized in Portugal. She was 75 years old. From Washington, this is NPR News.
7: Live from LA's News, I'm Austin Cross. Boyle Heights hosts the week's second community meeting tonight about the Lineage Warehouse fire cleanup. Company reps are expected to be there along with LA Mayor Karen Bass, Councilmember Isabel Jurado, and County Supervisor Hilda Solis. Residents are demanding Lineage help with relocation and health care. Activist Antonio Montes tells our media partner CBS LA the company also needs to get rid of the smell of rotting food.
8: Put your head in your garbage can, smell it for 24, 7 days a week, and you tell me how you feel about that.
7: Doors open at 6 tonight, but you need to register to attend. The Palisades Village is reopening on August 15th. That shopping center withstood last year's fire, but the surrounding devastation forced it to close. Owner Rick Caruso says the village is already at 99% capacity with local favorites like Lumi's Toy Store and Kay Bakery. New tenants include Nancy Silverton's Italian Steakhouse and the first West Coast location for the clothing brand Lissette. Let's do sports. Dodgers beat the Colorado Rockies 4-3 last night. Mookie Betts drove in the game-winning run with an eighth-inning hit. Meanwhile, the New York Times reports the Dodgers will return to the White House on the 23rd to celebrate last fall's World Series win. Angels, meanwhile, spanked the Texas Rangers 13-1 to snap a seven-game losing streak. Joe Adell hit two home runs. Mike Trout also hit one in his return from the injured list. Over in hoops, Sparks beat the Indiana Fever 106-92. For more LAist news, go to LAist.com. It's 9:06.
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0: Good morning, it's Air Talk. I'm Larry Mantle. Wonderful to have you with us wherever you are this Thursday morning, listening on LAist 89.3 or listening on the LAist app, which, of course, this summer, as you travel, you can take with you across the country, whether on a road trip or if you're flying around the U.S. or traveling abroad. The LAist app works wherever you go, allows you to take Air Talk, our great reporter pieces that break news. You're not going to get anywhere else. And of course, the NPR programs that you enjoy as well, all on the LAist app. We begin the program today with what you're well aware of, and that's the heat that we've had in Southern California for these past few days. That heat wave is scheduled to extend for several more days. Joining us to talk about what's causing it is Ariel Cohen, a frequent guest with us when we have weather at all out of the norm. He's meteorologist in charge at the National Weather Service's Los Angeles Oxnard office. Ariel, good to have you with us again. What's the forecast for the next few days?
10: Absolutely. Good to be here. Good morning, everyone. We are looking for the heat to be coming up over the next several days. We are looking for high temperatures as we head in through the next couple days to be upwards of the middle to upper 80s across the LA County inland coast, some of the coastal valleys getting up into the upper 80s and into the 90s as well. It'll cool off a little bit this weekend, but we'll be having moisture coming in, monsoonal moisture. And while any thunderstorm activity should primarily be over areas farther into the interior, the moisture in the atmosphere will make the heat feel more oppressive in the sense that we're going to have heat indices climbing even higher. By next week, we're looking at there to be even hotter conditions taking place. Many areas will get into the upper 80s by the time we get to Tuesday of next week and Wednesday and Thursday. Many locations in coastal valleys, interior areas getting well into the 90s, and across areas in the Antelope Valley, some of the hotter areas across the interior getting upwards over 100 degrees. With that moisture in place, the humidity in the atmosphere is going to feel even worse. So main message is that not everyone is going to be getting the exceptionally hot conditions. Areas closer to the coast and certainly on the cool side of the marine layer are going to be getting, temperatures not quite as warm. But as you go further away from the coast, we're looking at those oppressively hot conditions to compound over several days. Might cool off a little bit this weekend, but be ready for those hot conditions to return next week.
0: I'm guessing the humidity will be across the region, though, even in the coastal areas. Is that true?
10: Exactly. And that's why we do have the extreme heat watch extend all the way to the coast when we get to next week. While it's not in effect right now, it will go into effect starting next week. And that watch is the indication that we could be dealing with some moderate to major heat impacts across the area all the way to the coast.
0: Now, for those who are going to be traveling in the Southwest, I'm just wondering, because we are, I guess, into the monsoonal season there, is this related to extreme weather we might be seeing in far eastern California and in the greater Phoenix area, for example, into Las Vegas? Are we looking at a regional monsoonal condition?
10: What we are seeing is an uptick in the monsoonal flow pattern across the Western United States, which is typical in the summertime. This is not something that, you know, we haven't seen before. It is typical to get hotter conditions as we head later into July. So a lot of folks across the area may recognize that these conditions are not too different than what they have been in previous summers. Certainly to folks that are visiting the area that aren't necessarily as exposed to these hot conditions, definitely want to be, you know, prepared for those vulnerabilities. Make sure you have a lot of water on hand, stay hydrated with water, wear lightweight, loose-fitting clothing so that you are able to stay safe when we have these hot conditions. Stay in an air-conditioned facility, stay indoors. Are all suggestions for those individuals that are most susceptible to the hot conditions. Now, this is something that we've seen before. We have monsoonal flow set up over the summertime. As you may have mentioned earlier, we're going to have thunderstorm activity, especially east, well east of our local area. Certainly can't rule out a few storms over the high terrain and interior sections across Southern California. But farther inland, when we get into Arizona, Southern Nevada, and Southeast California, yes, we are having a summertime weather pattern. So the main message is that folks need to be cautious. If you have sensitivity to the heat, be taking those precautionary actions now to be prepared.
0: Ariel Cohen joining us from the National Weather Service's Los Angeles Oxnard office. He's meteorologist in charge. Ariel, thank you as always for being with us, giving us the forecast, and we appreciate it. Stay safe.
10: Absolutely. Thanks so much.
0: Ariel Cohen joining us. And I wanted to use the present weather as a kickoff to look at what some of the longer term trends might be. You know, you've heard about the Super El Nino likely that's set up in the Pacific. The question is, how might that affect rainfall and the general weather patterns that we have in the fall and into early 2027? Joining us to talk about that longer term trend is Scripps Oceanography Climate Scientist and Associate Professor at UC San Diego School of Global Policy and Strategy, Kate Rickey. She also is the author of a recent study titled Targeted Marine Cloud Brightening Weakens Subsequent El Nino. Thank you so much, Professor. We appreciate you being with us. What are we seeing from the monitoring of that Super El Nino right now?
11: Yeah, what is shaping up right now looks like it might be not just an El Nino event, but one of the largest ones that we've witnessed. So the tropical Pacific Ocean is a place that has a very strong influence on conditions all over the world. When something changes there, the atmosphere everywhere really feels it and adjusts itself. So usually in the Pacific, we have these strong winds blowing from east to west. They push water, and water in the East Pacific has to rise up from deeper to compensate for that, and we call that upwelling. It gives us these cooler sea surface temperatures along the west coast of North and South America, and that has a strong influence on our climate. And when El Nino comes, that system breaks down. And so we get these warmer water temperatures that can have a really strong influence on our local climate here.
0: And so is it likely that we are going to see heavier rain coming up this season as a result of it? I seem to recall that we've had some El Nino forecasts that really haven't panned out in that other years when there was a La Nina, the opposite, and we got heavy rain. I'm just wondering how reliable is this as a determinant of precipitation?
11: Unfortunately, I mean, El Nino years can be some of the wettest years here in California, Southern California, but the effects of El Nino are quite diverse on regional conditions, and the type of El Nino that we get can influence whether it's one of these really wet ones or not. I don't think we know yet exactly how things will play out in terms of precipitation. The thing we do know with El Nino years, though, is that globally they're warmer years than average years. And so the kind of an El Nino year, especially a strong El Nino year, combining with sort of climate change, these things can compound and they end up producing very extreme events or sometimes unprecedented. And those are the kind of things that, you know, are difficult for us to deal with because we're not prepared for them.
0: And the implications for marine life, I know, are significant as the ocean temperatures heat up. And that's something you can speak on, just some of the challenges we see with wildlife that are susceptible, vulnerable to the warmer temperatures.
11: Yes. I mean, the marine ecosystems along the west coast of North and South America are adapted to these typical conditions that I was talking about with the cooler waters from the upwelling. And so some of the biggest impacts when we have a big El Nino event are for these marine ecosystems along these coasts that are used to these nice cool ocean conditions, and El Nino breaks those conditions down. So we could see some major impacts on marine life along the coast of our continent this year.
0: We're talking with researcher and climate scientist at Scripps Oceanography, Kate Rickey. She's associate professor at UC San Diego School of Global Policy and Strategy. Professor, longer term, UC Riverside yesterday released a study looking at a slowing Atlantic Ocean current that their study shows is expected to intensify powerful storms in California. This UC Riverside study looks at the Atlantic meridional overturning circulation known as the AMOC and how that typically warms up Western Europe, for example, makes it a more temperate climate there. And I wonder what you can share about the modeling as well as the current pattern we see with this Atlantic Ocean current.
11: Sure. I haven't seen that study yet, so I don't want to speak to the details, but the Atlantic meridional overturning circulation is another sort of major large-scale feature of the Earth's climate system, kind of like El Nino, right? And so even though we're talking about something that's happening in the Atlantic Ocean, because it has such a strong influence on how energy is flowing through the ocean and atmosphere on the planet, we feel its effects all over the world as the atmosphere adjusts itself to changes. And so the potential changes to that that AMOC, as you mentioned, and our uncertainty about how much it might slow down are something that scientists have been devoting a lot of time to trying to understand better, because the impacts of changes to AMOC are something that will be felt by people all over the world, including here in California.
0: Just to share a bit from the UC Riverside release, UCR doctoral student in climate dynamics is the lead author of the paper. It was published in Nature Communications. Mohima Mimi, who is the doctoral student involved, says, turns out weakening AMOC will strengthen storms across parts of North America by the end of the century along the California coast in particular, while reducing them over Greenland and the Arctic. The study showed changes in ocean temperatures affect the amount of moisture the atmosphere can hold and strengthen high-altitude winds that steer storms across the northern hemisphere. Stronger winds allow storms to transport more moisture toward the west coast, creating atmospheric rivers, which term, of course, we become more familiar with here in Southern California lately.
12: Mimi, again, the doctoral student, says it's a double-edged sword for California. Atmospheric rivers supply much of the state's water supply, but as they become stronger, they're likely to also bring widespread destruction. Again, this is a modeling, of course, looking at decades into the future, what the results might be, at least theoretically. Does that make sense, Professor?
11: Theoretically, yes. This is an area of climate science research right now that's extremely active. There's a lot of debates around how much AMOC will change and what the effects will be. But I think, you know, what you just explained describes very well the way that changes in climate in one part of the world, so the slowdown of AMOC and these changes in temperatures in the North Atlantic, the way that they can then propagate through the global atmosphere, through these dynamic processes, and end up affecting conditions very substantially elsewhere in the world. And that's the same kind of thing that we found in our study, where we looked at how changing El Nino could propagate to effects elsewhere in the world.
12: And share with us just briefly about that. The study targeted marine cloud brightening weakens subsequent El Nino. What were the findings there?
11: Well, there are off the coast of North and South America, there are large decks of marine stratocumulus clouds, these low-lying marine clouds that reflect sunlight back to space and have a cooling effect on the Earth. And what we found in our study is that if these clouds, these low-lying marine clouds off the coast of South America, were brightened artificially before a large El Nino, like the one that's developing right now, it could potentially disrupt the growth cycle of an oncoming El Nino and weaken that El Nino event that's coming and restore the conditions in the tropical Pacific back to their more neutral ones with the strong upwelling over near North and South America.
12: And that's by reflecting sunlight off the top of those clouds?
11: Right. This is because of this interaction between the atmosphere and the ocean that occurs. By changing the clouds, we reflect the sunlight and we cool down the surface of the ocean. And the effect of that propagates to processes that happen then all across the Pacific. It stops the El Nino in its tracks.
12: And how do you artificially brighten clouds?
11: The analog here is actually something that humans already do, which is with ship tracks. Basically, we have ships that are moving all around the world all the time, transporting goods. And as they move, they emit some pollution. And so what we've observed from satellite data for many decades is that these small particles, these aerosols that come out of the smokestacks of ships, in their wake, you see the clouds, the marine clouds brightening and reflecting more sunlight. And so that is basically the process that would be mimicked by adding more of what we call these cloud condensation nuclei, the little seeds for cloud droplets. We could change marine clouds to have more smaller droplets than they do naturally. And the clouds with more smaller droplets, they reflect more sunlight and make the clouds shinier. More sunlight goes back to space rather than being absorbed by the Earth, and the Earth therefore cools down.
12: Fascinating. Thank you, Professor, for being with us. I appreciate it so much.
11: Thanks for having me.
12: Climate scientist at Scripps Oceanography, Kate Rickey, also associate professor at UC San Diego's School of Global Policy and Strategy. It's Air Talk on LAist 89.3 and the LAist app. Coming up, we check in on sales of electric vehicles with federal incentives going away months ago, and state incentives having a more limited impact on the purchase price of an EV. What's happening in the field? We'll talk with Edmunds, head of Insights, Jessica Caldwell, when we come back in 1 minute.
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0: It's Air Talk on LAist 89.3 and the LAist app. I'm Larry Mantle. Wonderful to have you with us as we talk about the state of EV sales, what's happening with the market. Of course, the idea was to incentivize a transition away from fossil fuel to electric vehicles, but with the federal government going in a different direction, that, of course, can make it more financially challenging to buy at least a new electric vehicle. Joining us from Edmonton, Head of Insights, Jessica Caldwell, to talk about what's happening with the market. Jessica, good morning.
1: Hi, Larry. Good morning to you, too.
0: Thank you for joining us today instead of yesterday. Sorry, President Trump's news conference caused us to shift this, and so glad you could do this today instead. But let's talk about just where we're at with the incentives. What's left to help people purchase new EVs?
1: Well, I think most people that were shopping, I guess, for EVs knew that last October in 2025, the federal tax credit, the $7,500, went away. And I think after that, there was a lot of questions as to, oh God, what's happening with this market now? Who's going to buy it? Because what the $7,500 tax credit did was it really created low lease payments. And I think a lot of people feel comfortable leasing an EV because it's new technology. You're not signed up forever. If the battery goes, that's kind of a bit of a myth. But if the battery goes, you're not, held holding the bag. And California, Governor Newsom had said, we're going to have our own EVs because, EVs are such a big part of California sales. And so what they're doing is they're rolling out a new incentive program for new EVs, $3,500 off. It's about $1,750 for a used EV. You have to be a first-time EV buyer. So if you've owned a lot, then that's not great news for you. There are some price restrictions. However, if you are buying from a brand that has a headquarters in California, you get out of the price restriction. So it's something that you have to take a look at and see if it applies to you, but at least there is something out there. It is rolling out now. I would say that you probably give it a few weeks because they're still kind of going through the process of setting it up, but it is something that could be available quite soon to Californians.
0: I'm seeing in the Wall Street Journal, Ellie Davis's article about EV batteries and their lifespan. You just mentioned about the myth of the battery going out after you were to buy a new EV. So what are we learning about the longevity of the batteries?
1: Well, we're learning that the batteries are performing quite well after even, multiple years. And I think the issue was before is that we just didn't have old EVs en masse. There weren't a lot. So we're learning as they get older. It's like, oh, wait a second. We now can have EVs that are 5 to 10 years old, and it's not necessarily, three of them out there. So what we are learning is that the batteries are, holding their charge better. They're lasting. It's not something that a lot of people have equated to an iPhone where after a few years, the battery starts to go, quite quickly. And then you're left with a phone that, is not ideally to use. And for a car, that's such a bigger purchase. So of course, people are much more concerned about that, but we are seeing that batteries are lasting a lot longer, and it's not as big of a problem as everyone thought. Because for an EV, once the battery goes out, the car, there's not really a lot there. It's not something that's easily fixed, like, the brakes going out or something like that. So there's obviously more concern in that area, but it seems to be better than anticipated.
0: And I guess with the early EVs, at least according to this journal piece, they didn't last as long. And so that kind of built the reputation that they were not as durable as we're seeing with the newer generation batteries.
1: Yeah, I mean, exactly. I think that's the technology curve of the batteries today are very different than what we would have seen in the 2010s. They have come a long way in terms of technology.

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1: And me, Julia Paskin, in the evening. The LA Report, wherever you get your podcasts.
4: Yeah, it is one of those things that you have to manage. I think ideally you would want a slower charger at home or, wherever you live. So that's your regular one. If you do a fast charger once in a while or on a road trip, then it's not going to make a big difference. I think where some of the issues may come into play are, folks that live in a shared community where they're not able to, install a home charger where they live. So they're going to have to constantly rely on public chargers. And if you do that, then you want it to be as fast as possible. So if that's the situation, then you probably have to think a little bit about how long you want to own this vehicle, because that will degrade the battery more so. So ideally, home charger and then occasional use of fast chargers, but I realize that doesn't work for everybody.
5: Mm-hmm. We're talking with Edmunds Head of Insights, Jessica Caldwell. Edmunds, of course, the online resource for automotive inventory and information about vehicles. Great place to do research if you're in the market for a vehicle or to better understand the vehicle that you have, its value, for example. Jessica, so with the fact the batteries are living longer than anticipated, And without having the federal incentives, the tax credits, what's that done to the resale market for EVs?
4: So the resale market for EVs has always been friendly to the buyer, because we are looking at something that is, technology forward. So generally when that happens, same thing with luxury vehicles, depreciation is quite steep. So if you do look at the prices of used EVs, they're a great deal. That's probably the best deal you're going to have in the used market right now. So if you are a buyer of a new EV, you have to keep that in mind, that the depreciation is quicker than if you bought a normal, internal standard combustion engine vehicle. So if you're buying a used EV, that's a great deal. If you're buying a new EV, then, perhaps you need a strategy where you're going to keep it for a longer period of time. If you think I'm going to own this vehicle for 2 years, buying is probably not the best strategy for you. I would definitely look into leasing just because of the depreciation curve.
5: If you have questions for Jessica, you can join us at 866-893-5722, or you can email us at atcomments@las.com. Please include your first name and your location. Jessica, I keep reading that automakers are putting their emphasis on hybrids, that seems to be where consumers' interest is more than EVs. To what extent is that true?
4: It's pretty true. It was kind of always called the bridge technology, that we know we're going to get to battery electric vehicles. That's the end goal. But sort of what is that step in between that makes customers feel more comfortable? And the answer was hybrids. But what we're seeing now is, for a lot of people, hybrids feel good right now completely. And, even if we look at where sales, in California have been as a share, it's gone up a lot. It was in the first quarter over 20% hybrids, whereas EVs were a little under 14%. So we are seeing people gravitate towards hybrids. It is obviously an easier choice. There's no changes you have to make in your lifestyle. I feel like we see the high gas prices. We have been living with this for quite a few months now. And an EV, or a hybrid rather, is a quick way to make that more palatable without having to invest in a home charger and finding an electrician and finding out if the wiring in your home can support all of this. So yes, hybrids have been very popular and probably will continue to be so for the foreseeable future.
5: Robert in Sherman Oaks says, my Tesla M3 just passed 70,000 miles. I've had only one maintenance change, those being tires. Hard to beat that, especially with gas prices. Even with the range-related issues, I think living in L.A. or California is helpful. That's Robert in Sherman Oaks. And California is up now, I think, up to nearly 20,000 EV charging stations with over 50,000 individual charging ports, that according to the Motley Fool publication. Hugh in South Pasadena says, if I want to buy a used EV, is there some sort of report on it, like Carfax, where I can see the condition of that exact car's battery? Jessica?
4: Yeah, a lot of that data

0: is out there. A company called Recurrent usually does that. I know on our site we kind of have like a battery rating of is this if this is still good or not. So yes, that is possible, and it's becoming something that consumers are asking more of. So I think it's something that's going to grow, sort of like, you know, what Carfax does as well. But yes, that is out there.
1: All right. Again, we're at 866-893-5722, or you can email us at atcomments@las.com. Please include your location and first name. Robert's point about the lack of needed maintenance for an EV, I think, is, you know, one that people often overlook, that just the maintenance of the internal combustion engine is so much greater than for an electric vehicle. And maybe speak to that point a bit, mm-hmm. Jessica, because people don't always look at that in the longer term cost of owning an EV.
0: Yeah, I mean, that's a big thing for a lot of, you just don't have the wear of the internal combustion engine because it's, you know, it's obviously a battery engine. So you are not necessarily doing all the maintenance requirements that you would do. So that is, you know, that is really good. I would say, though, everything is a balance and you may not be doing that. You know, I've heard other reports that, you know, things like insurance are becoming much higher because if there even is a fender bender in an EV, it has to be totaled. So if we are talking about cost of ownership, I think obviously not just the vehicle price, what incentives are available, but the, you know, the maintenance, the repairs required, look into that data, you know, as well as insurance. Because I, you know, I've also been hearing not great things about insurance from EV drivers as well.
1: Interesting. Fahim, our producer, asks about owner retention in EVs. Do those who are leasers or buyers, do they continue to buy EVs?
0: I mean, they do. We do definitely see people continue to buy EVs. Again, it is something that mainstream EVs that are affordable and high volume haven't been, it's not like a Ford F-150 where people have been buying the same one for years. It's still an emerging market when you're only talking about, you know, 6% of all new vehicle sales. It's not like a massive pool of people. So yes, people are buying EVs. Some people get out of EVs and they get into hybrids. I think it's the leasers that are sort of the ones trying it out. That probably is the most volatile group, but people have tried a lease. They drove it for 3 years. They realize, you know, the charging is not for them. It's not, it's just not, it just doesn't work as a part of their lifestyle. Then I think they're the most likely to, you know, migrate away. And to be fair, a lot of the EV buyers now have been early adopters. They've been very enthusiastic about this technology. I think the real question is when more of the mass market is buying it. And if they continue to buy it, I think that is a bigger question because people that have bought EVs, have, you know, they like it. They know a lot about the technology.
1: As looking at as of February of 2026, it looks like percentage of electric vehicles about 6.5%, which is actually down a bit. I think that's from your Edmunds data. What do we know why?
0: Yeah, I mean, we're seeing lower EV sales in 2026 from last year because last year we had a glut at the end as people bought more EVs to take advantage of the federal tax credits before it expired. So if you look at sales of EVs in September and August last year, they definitely spiked and then there was a bit of a drop off afterwards. But if we look at where they are today, they are a little bit lower. We are probably around 8%. You know, this year we're around 6%. So it's not as if they have gone to zero. So I think that's good because that was sort of the fear when the federal tax credit went away that this market would just evaporate. And it hasn't done so. And I think that was just an unfound thought. But of course, when you take away such a massive program, you're going to see the ramifications of it.
1: And final question, this is from Tommy in San Gabriel, wondering why the U.S. doesn't allow importing of Chinese EVs. Many countries like Canada are already allowing their sales. It seems counterintuitive put tariffs or ban them, especially as the cost of the Chinese manufactured EVs is much less than those EVs available in the domestic market.
0: Yeah. Oh, Tommy, that's a loaded question. But I think first of all, so when we see like the $10,000 BYD Seagull that people talk a lot about, when it comes to the United States, after it passes crash tests and the regulations, it's not $10,000. It probably be, you know, north of $20,000. So it's not necessarily an apples to apples, but the current political climate is not encouraging, you know, Chinese imports of electric vehicles. Will they come? I think someday they absolutely will come. Maybe not in the next few years, but, you know, with perhaps time, you know, new administration philosophy, that could definitely change. I think the only issue that we have here in the United States is, like, are we being left behind with some of the older EVs, and not necessarily because they are not incentivized here like they are in other places. Are we getting the best products? And, you know, I think these things are fluid and they do change over time.
1: David says, I have a Prius and the batteries are easily replaceable cells, probably a couple dozen. Can't the entire battery or individual cells be replaced on EV vehicles? I was saying battery replacement for mm-hmm. EVs are anywhere from $5,000 to $16,000. So a lot of money to replace the battery. Do you know, can individual cells in an EV be replaced?
0: I don't know about that. But yes, there is battery like swapping. I mean, there's been a lot of work in that space of how do you just keep the batteries going? So I wouldn't be surprised if that comes out. I just don't think it's quite mainstream right now. But given the price of batteries, that is exactly the concern. If it's thousands of dollars to replace the battery, then what exactly, you know, am I doing? But I would imagine a lot of shakeup in the space in the next few years.
1: Jessica, it's always a pleasure to have you with us. Thanks so much for joining us again on Air Talk.
0: Oh, thank you, Larry. Always a pleasure to speak to you.
1: I appreciate it. She's head of insights at Edmunds, the online resource for car inventory and information. Jessica Caldwell. It's Air Talk on LAist 89.3 in the LAist app. Coming up, we take a look at classic board and card games. We'll talk with an expert who's a professor of art history at the University of Knoxville, Tennessee, Kelly Wood. I want to hear from you. What very old board or card game do you play that maybe you tell friends or other family members about it? They've never even heard of it, but you love it. We're at 866-893-5722. That's 866-893-5722. What old-time card or board game do you still play? We'll be back in just 1 minute.
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5: This is Glenn Duckett. 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
1: 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I'm Larry Mantle. We're all familiar with Monopoly, Clue, Scrabble, you know, some of the games that have been around for a long time. They've stood the test of time, often have multiple editions of the games, are still beloved by extended families, by friend groups who play those games. Some even have online versions. But there are other lesser known classic games as well that people still play, either in card format or in board games. If you're someone who plays a less well-known but classic vintage-style game, I'd like to hear about it. We're at 866-893-5722. That's 866-893-5722. Or you can email us at atcomments@laist.com. Kelly Wood is Assistant Professor of Art History at the University of Knoxville, Tennessee, and the author of the book Games and Sports in Renaissance Italy, The Art of Play. Professor Wood, good to have you with us this morning.
7: Thanks for having me on, Larry.
1: So what are some of the games that we may be less familiar with, but are still available and have long histories?
7: Right. So, you know, I think like a lot of people, I just spent the last 4th of July weekend with my family, and we gather around the kitchen table to play games together. And this is really typical. So many American homes have in the back of a closet or their garage or a shelf somewhere, boxes of these board games and decks of cards. Some of them might be 10 or 20 or 30 years old. And I think that these have carry nostalgia for us. They are the recollections of our holidays past, but they also have this staying power that makes them enjoyable to play year after year. So it might surprise people that some of these classic board games, things like Candyland or Life, have centuries-long history and carry with them some of the meanings and mechanics and layouts of games that have existed since the Renaissance.
1: Wow.
7: They follow many of these basic patterns of life, things that old games that might be unfamiliar with us today, like the Game of the Goose, still use these things like rolling dice and using spinners and moving tokens along paths that might actually be really ancient.
1: It's funny, Candyland, which, you know, we think of as a game for young children who love it so much, to think that that goes back centuries and the, you know, comparatively modern Candyland has that antecedent.
7: Yeah. So actually, in the American context, we might think of that story starting in 1860 in Springfield, Massachusetts. There was this up-and-coming draftsman and printmaker, and he opened the first color lithography printmaking shop. But he actually almost went into bankruptcy because he printed portraits of Abraham Lincoln, but he was clean-shaven. And just that year, Lincoln grew his famous beard, and it rendered his whole stock of prints unsellable. And that's when he decided he had one last shot, and that's when he printed The Game of Life. And that man's name is Milton Bradley.
1: Oh, yeah.
7: And he sold 45,000 copies of The Game of Life in that year. So part of this is a story about artists and innovators. But The Game of Life actually has its direct predecessors in the Italian Renaissance. The same kinds of games, the same kinds of printmakers in their streets, in their shops, they started printing these pathway-based games and selling them then. And if you think about a time of having no TVs, no iPhones, the advent of printing playing cards and printing board games really captivated everybody, from the lowly tavern goers to aristocratic courtiers alike, and stayed with us because of a couple of different reasons. Partly because some of the mechanics are so fun. How much do you combine skill versus pure chance, right? Now, Candyland is a pure chance game that we use for children. But in the Renaissance, versions of that game were gambling games for adults, right? And also in that time period, we've developed a better understanding of probability. So now we often seek out slightly more complex games that utilize a better balance between chance and skill as we play.
1: We're talking with Professor Kelly Wood of the University of Knoxville, Tennessee. Lindsay, our producer, says, I grew up playing the card game Euchre. It really seems like a game of the Midwest. Anyone I've met who's not from that region has never heard of it. Professor, how popular is Euchre?
7: Euchre is definitely one of the classic card games that is played today still in America. And it's essentially an early version of a game that introduced Joker to the American modern deck of cards. But essentially, Euchre, like spades or bridge, is a version of Whist, which was a English trick-taking card game, right? This mechanic of taking tricks, the idea that you're going to pull that trick of cards from the table, is one that had developed centuries earlier, really, when card games were first printed in the 15th century in Italy, right? They had the advent of paper. We start getting the printing press, and then everybody wants these games that they can gather around in a group and pick up those tricks together and have that very satisfying and knowable way of winning. So Euchre is definitely one that has been popular in America since the middle of the 19th century, like bridge or even cribbage as well, is a different version of some of these common card games.
1: Well, Thomas in the Fairfax district emailed, I grew up in New England where the British card game cribbage was popular and still is popular. I learned it at a very early age, and I've yet to find someone in Los Angeles that plays the game. It uses a board to peg cumulative points as cards are played by either two or four players. That's Thomas. So, Thomas, hopefully someone come over and say, I play cribbage too, and you can have a cribbage friend as a result of that. We're going to take a break. We'll continue our conversation on vintage board and card games with our expert from the University of Knoxville in Tennessee, Kelly Wood, art historian and expert on these vintage games. We'll be back in just 1 minute on Air Talk on LAist 89.3 and the LAist app.
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10: 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Spanning more than five decades, Raymond Saunders' Flowers from a Black Garden explores the artist's improvisational approach, blending abstraction and figuration through found imagery, text, drawing, and everyday objects. Info about open admission and public programs is at langston.uci.edu.
1: If you have a particularly old vintage card game or board game that you still play, we'd love to hear about it. We're at 866-893-5722. Lars in Seal Beach, you're on Air Talk.
11: Hey, Larry. I'm the founder of Uncorked Games, and I was inspired playing games in Germany. My family would go, my mom's from Germany, and we would go and like fill up a suitcase full of games when we were over there and then bring it back to all my friends in the United States. So Scott was one that we played, which is a three-player trick-playing game. Pog was one that we played. And then more recently in the U.S., I came across Acquire, which I think came out in maybe the 50s, 60s. And that's a great collaborative game, and it helped inspire Ice Cream Empire, which I created with a friend, and I created five games of my own.
1: That's great.
11: So I love games of all kinds.
1: So it inspired your whole creative career as a game creator. I love it, Lars. That's terrific. Acquire, which I understand was one of the 3M bookshelf games. That was a popular series, as you said, from the 1960s. Professor Wood.
7: It's so wonderful to hear from you. And this is a classic story, right? Going to somewhere new and finding out that in different places and different regions, people have their own versions of games. And it's when we travel, when we meet people from different places, that games spread and you learn about the different things that people used to do. So one example of this is checkers, right? Or draughts, right? This is a game that was popular in England, but didn't exist in Renaissance Italy early on. So some of these movements and cross machinations are how we connect as human beings. The idea of getting on a ship and learning what people halfway across the world used to play. This is how things like chess or backgammon actually spread in the early period. And even what we do today, everybody has their own rules and their own versions of games. And we even, as we heard, hear that you can get your own game sets, right? And bring them with you. And it's a lovely way to kind of share community and culture. And probably some of the mechanics of these games that are new to you actually rely on physical materials you're familiar with, whether it's a dice or a card. We're used to many common elements of games that kind of ground us and allow us to immerse ourselves in a new set of rules or a new story that the game is telling.
1: Let's talk with Teresa in Anaheim Hills. Teresa, what's a much older type game that you play even now?
12: So the game that I remember playing with my dad growing up in like the early 70s, it's called SMESS, S-M-E-S-S. And it's a game with plastic pieces that are, they look like little men. And the goal of the game is to catch the brain. And you use other pieces called minis and numbskulls. And there are directional arrows on the board that show you the only way that you can move those pieces. So there are certain rules that some of those pieces can only move one space at a time, and others can move all the way across the board.
1: SMESS. Teresa, thanks very much. Professor, you familiar with that one?
7: Yes, I have to say, I have this, I've been lucky enough to go to the Strong Museum of Play in Rochester, which holds and carries all of these games. This is one of those early Parker Brothers games. And I love that this is something that someone played, because this is reflects the development of a strategy game, right? But many of the pieces actually rely upon the standard chess board setup. Like she said, you're going across this gridded board, and you have knights and you have archers that are moving their way strategically through it. So this is a really spatial game, right? Using the gridded board and then using it as an imaginative space that you use your knights and kind of jump and move through collaboratively together. So this is a more kind of modern approach to strategy games that in many cases initiated as war games and then later as commerce games.
1: We have so many listener comments coming in. We're getting tight on time, so I'm going to read many of these. Jody in San Pedro says, I'm from Jamaica, and there's a game called Kaluki we used to play, sort of similar to cribbage. I learned it from my family growing up. Something I've never seen played in the U.S. was very popular in Jamaica in the 70s and 80s. Jody, thank you for that. Rick in Redondo Beach says, Pocono, it's a type of board game slash card game slash bingo game that came out back in the 1930s. Ella in Highland Park emailed Scopa. I was taking a flight home from Milan by myself. I'd finished my book. All the books in the bookstore were in Italian, so I said, hey, I'll grab a deck of cards. I can play solitaire. I then learned the game came from this Italian deck. I couldn't play on the way home by myself. I now play Scopa with my husband and friends. Lucretia in Glendale emailed, my brother and I spent an entire summer in the late 90s playing a card game called Flinch with my grandmother. I've never spoken with anyone else familiar with the game. To be honest, I barely remember the rules for that summer, though. Flinch was everything to us. Brandon in the Miracle Mile District emailed, my family has long played the card game Skip-Bo. No one else I know plays it outside our family. I don't know how it got introduced to my grandparents, but at least four generations have been playing it for 50 plus years. The game's made by Mattel. And when someone asked someone in marketing Mattel, they said they've never marketed it. It's just a steady seller with a cult following. Thank you so much for sharing your love of classic and vintage games. My thanks to Professor Kelly Wood, art historian from the University of Knoxville in Tennessee. Much more to come in hour two.
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1: 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And at noon on Fresh Air, guitarist and composer Lenny Kaye has just recorded his first solo album at the age of 79. He's performed for years in Patti Smith's group. It's all coming up at 11.
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0: The Arroyo Seco, where Pasadena, Los Angeles, and South Pasadena comes together, is a place of controversy. It's over a water treatment plant. Some say it's essential for the ecology of the region. Others say it will be harmful to species that live there and to plant life. We'll hear the details. And we ask listeners their favorite space alien movies of all time. It's been a good year for movies like that. We'll find out what listeners and our critics have to say. And coming up on TV Talk, our critics weigh in on new and returning series this week. All comes up right after NPR National News on Air Talk.
1: Live from NPR News, I'm Lakshmi Singh. Iranian state media report that the Iranian military worked to secure the skies over the city where the supreme leader was to be buried today in Mashhad. Ayatollah Ali Khamenei was killed on the first day of the U.S.-Israel war with Iran. His funeral began last weekend. Meanwhile, the U.S. and Iran traded strikes for a second day. Iranian officials say at least 14 people were killed. NPR's Hadil Al-Shalchi has more.
2: Iran's semi-official media agency Tasnim said that army fighter jets are flying overhead to protect the skies of Mashhad. That's the birthplace of Ayatollah Ali Khamenei and where he will be buried. His funeral began in Tehran almost a week ago and spanned five cities, including holy sites in Iraq. On Wednesday, U.S. CENTCOM said it struck Iranian radars and a naval installation in retaliation for Iranian strikes on ships in the Strait of Hormuz. Iran responded by targeting U.S. military bases in Kuwait and Bahrain. And the Jordanian Armed Forces said it intercepted missiles launched from Iran towards Jordanian territory. At the NATO summit this week, President Trump declared the ceasefire over, but did not rule out talks to end the war. Hadil Al-Shalchi, NPR News, Istanbul.
1: Democrats are searching for a new Senate nominee in Maine, one of their best shots at flipping a seat and winning back the U.S. Senate in the midterm elections. In a video, Graham Plattner dropped out after a woman accused him of rape, which he denies.
3: We're not doing it because of the allegations. We're doing it because of the structures that are being taken away from us by those in power.
1: Meanwhile, Trump predicts Democratic leaders will have a hard time replacing Plattner. Florida's Palm Beach International Airport has been renamed for President Trump. NPR's Rachel Treisman reports.
4: Trump is the first president to have an airport named after him while in office. He's also the first to file trademark applications for the name, and that's raised questions about whether he could profit from it. The Trump Organization says it will not make any money from merchandise sold at the airport, but experts like trademark lawyer Josh Gerben see a possible loophole.
5: Trump Org could take these trademarks and license them to third parties to use as well. This could be other merchandise that's sold off of airport premises.
4: An airport spokesperson told NPR it does not currently have plans to sell branded merchandise or know of other vendors who do. Rachel Treisman, NPR News.
1: In a few weeks, Britain gets its seventh prime minister in 10 years, likely to be former Manchester Mayor Andy Burnham. Here's NPR's Fatma Al-Kassam.
6: The popular former mayor of Manchester, nicknamed the King of the North, confirmed he has submitted his nomination to lead the UK's governing Labour Party and become the next prime minister, writing on social media that it's all starting to feel very real. Burnham now looks all but set to reside in 10 Downing Street in less than 2 weeks, replacing Keir Starmer, who resigned last month amid historically low poll ratings. Fatma Al-Kassam, NPR News.
1: This is NPR.
7: Live from LAS News, I'm Austin Cross. The heat wave across SoCal is expanding. Highs today could hit the 90s and even triple digits in parts of the valleys and Inland Empire. Heat advisories that were set to expire tomorrow now run through Tuesday. Then an extreme heat watch kicks in, with some areas possibly hitting 112 degrees. Family and sports medicine doctor Alex McDonald tells our media partner CBS LA next week's muggy heat could hit especially hard.
8: The body can sort of acclimatize and adjust to heat and humidity, but when you hit both suddenly at once, and we're not really used to that, it takes the time body to adjust. And if you're not prepared for that, again, higher risk of all kinds of heat illness, heat stroke, heat exhaustion.
7: Hats, sunscreen, water, bring them all. The South LA man accused of being one of the main drug suppliers around MacArthur Park is expected to plead guilty later today. Jackson Tarfor was arrested in May during a massive federal and LAPD raid on the area. Prosecutors say he and his girlfriend hand-delivered drugs to stores along the Alvarado corridor for street dealers to sell. Tarfor could face up to life in prison.
9: I need to. I got to scratch.
7: All right, talk about itching and scratching. Los Angeles is number two in the country for bed bugs. Pest control company Orkin says LA jumped two spots this year, behind only Chicago now. The rankings are based on where the company performed the most bed bug treatments over the past year. So congrats, LA. We finally found a list where traffic isn't the problem. For more LAist news, go to LAist.com. It's 10:06.
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0: It's Air Talk on LAist 89.3 in the LAist app. A very good Thursday morning to you. I'm Larry Mantle. Coming up later this hour, our TV critics with us. We'll talk about the Emmy nominations announced yesterday morning, and we'll talk about what's new and returning in series this week on network and streaming television. We begin, though, with a look at a controversial water cleaning project for the Arroyo Seco in the area where three cities come together. South Pasadena, Los Angeles, and Pasadena all converge along the southern Arroyo, where the channeled water way goes through, and a proposal to put a water treatment plant in there to help clean up the water that comes through the Arroyo has proven very controversial. Our Aaron Stone, LAist climate and environment senior reporter, is on the story and has been telling it at LAist.com and on the air of LAist as well. Aaron, good morning. Thanks for joining us.
10: Good morning, Larry. Thanks for having me.
0: When I first heard, or I should say read about this water treatment plant, I thought, oh, great. I actually walk through this area all the time with my dog. It's a beautiful walk as you go through these three cities. And I thought, oh, great, they're going to clean up the water in the Arroyo, which can look pretty bad certain times of the year. What's made this controversial?
10: Yeah, so really the center of the controversy is at one of two sites that are part of this project. So one of the sites is a little further upstream. That's in the city of Pasadena. That one is in an area largely inaccessible to the public, but the project, the site that's really generating the controversy is where South Pasadena and Los Angeles meet. So it's about, if you know Arroyo Park and San Pasqual Park, Arroyo Park is on the South Pasadena side, San Pasqual Park is on the LA side, and in the middle, on the other side of the Arroyo, there's this piece of land with a lot of trees, large mature trees, including a lot of invasive Mexican fan palms. So that is the sliver of land. It's about 2.2 acres, half an acre of which is actually within the city of LA.
0: And this is just north of the South Pasadena Golf Course, is that
10: right? Exactly.
0: So you've got the baseball fields, you've got all that park space in South Pasadena. This is just above that.
10: Right. Yeah. And the parks would not, the surrounding parks would not be affected by this project, but this particular piece of land, which is really special to a lot of people, is what is generating the controversy.
0: And where does the water go once it's treated?
10: So about 534 acre feet of runoff in total would be treated through this project. So that's about twice as much water as could fit in the Rose Bowl. In terms of water capture, about 320 acre feet would be potentially be captured, and about 10% of that would go to the golf course.
0: Okay.
10: So according to the draft environmental impact report, no more and no less water than what the golf course already receives from the Arroyo would be coming to this golf course from this project. So it doesn't really change the amount of water the golf course is already getting from the Arroyo.
0: And you know, and the golf course is already getting that water from the Arroyo, not from potable, the city's general drinking water.
10: So it depends on their irrigation needs, right? But according to the draft EIR, this project, the golf course gets about 30 acre feet of water annually. And that, it's unclear at this point how much of that is from the Arroyo versus potable water. I did reach out to South Pasadena about that, and they declined to comment at this time as they work with their consultant on the engineering of the project. And they want to make So yeah, they did not clarify that for me. But as of now, what they say is that this project would help them reduce the need to use drinkable water for the golf course.
0: All right, got it. And then the majority of the water would just be released downstream after it's treated?
10: No, actually. So that's another nuance of this project, is that it actually would not go back downstream. It would go into the groundwater. So that... it's unclear how much actually would return to the Arroyo, and that's another point of controversy. The argument from Pasadena and South Pasadena is that, well, we don't know, you know, well, we'll recharge some of the groundwater. That water can emerge at different points, at different spots along the Arroyo, but we don't actually know where or when. So that's kind of another question. But again, not all of the water is going to that spot. There will remain the existing water that you see every day still going through, and that will have been cleaned from the site higher up.
0: And Aaron, for recharging the groundwater, do you know how they're going to be doing that? Or are there spreading grounds that are part of this?
10: Yeah, so that's kind of part of what they call this. They call it an engineered wetland. So right now, you know the spot, Larry. So it's a very densely wooded area. There's this lovely little creek running through. Sometimes you can see tadpoles, fish. You know, you hear a lot of birds. The sounds of the city certainly do fade away there. But this project would not underground that creek. It would still be there. And underneath, what they would build are infiltration basins. So that would help capture and clean the groundwater into the natural groundwater basins below, as well as use the existing diversion to the golf course to send some of that treated water to the golf course as for what they need to irrigate.
0: We're talking with the LAist senior reporter on climate and environment, Aaron Stone, talking about what's ended up being a highly controversial water treatment project in the Arroyo Seco, where Los Angeles, South Pasadena, and Pasadena come together. We're at 866-893-5722. Diana in Studio City, good to have you with us. Please share with us your thoughts on this project.
11: Sure. I would like listeners to know that the environmental community is not united behind this project. Our board, I'm the vice president of Los Angeles Audubon Society, voted to oppose the DEIR, the Draft Environmental Impact Report, because it fails to adequately analyze impacts to wildlife habitat, mature woodland, downstream hydrology, and public open space. The Quiche Nation also opposes the project. So this isn't simply a choice between the environment and progress. It's a debate. I would say it's a debate about what truly protects the Arroyo.
0: And so let's get specific, Diana. What would you see as the harms to wildlife as a result of this project?
11: Well, their project is proposing to remove a lot of mature habitat. So it starts there.
0: Okay, and so the concern is that it would take years for that to grow back?
11: Right, there would be a temporal loss. And then, you know, there's other issues, I think, attached to that we identified in our letter. But the EIR doesn't adequately present an adequate mitigation or an adequate analysis of the adverse impacts.
0: The mature habitat that's there, do you know if that is native or if that is all invasive habitat but's been there for years?
11: So there's a mixture. And there's a lot of talk about the palms. And although they are considered not native, although there's some debate about the history of those palms, they do serve as habitat for wildlife, including orioles, bats, and raptors.
0: All right. Diana, thank you very much. I appreciate it. Aaron?
10: Everything Diana said, that makes a lot of sense. And that's what I heard from a lot of folks that I spoke with about this project. I mean, the concern is that, you know, I think that's always a question with these types of things, is when you have mature trees that are supporting wildlife and habitat, but aren't necessarily native, does it make sense to replace them with native trees when you're destroying an existing habitat? And that's a really tough question. I mean, this area, it's about, I will say not all of the trees in that area are planned to be cut down. 82 of the about 136, I believe, that are to become cut down are those Mexican fan palms, which are considered highly invasive and flammable. I mean, I did do two tours through that area on a recent weekend, and you know, you can see how they recently burned. They are blackened from a recent fire. That is unfortunately a high risk fire area. So that is just one of these challenges when you do have a habitat that is beloved and used by people and wildlife alike, but isn't necessarily, you know, native. It brews these tough questions about, do you then plan a project that takes decades for native trees to mature but may ultimately better serve wildlife? You know, it's a really, really tough one. And that's what I heard from a lot of folks from both the sides I spoke with.
0: Clara in Highland Park, who lives in that neighborhood nearby, says this project is opposed by the Gabrieleno Band of Mission Indians, the Keys Nation, who identified in a sacred land search by the California Native American Heritage Commission. The Keys have asked for full avoidance of the site of Hahamunga, which has burials. Clara says this is a horrible project for many reasons. Los Angeles residents are opposed because it takes half an acre of San Pasqual Park, used by the community, and removes 130 mature trees, including some that are protected over 100 years old, that their heat island impacts.
10: And Clara is actually featured in the story if you'd like to hear more from her.
0: All right, that's Clara in Highland Park. Roy in Montecito says, as business people, we've lost everything. The colonizers came and took our land. Now they're trying to take our water. When does this stop? Burial sites must be respected. I don't understand why this is not being respected by public officials. That's Roy in Montecito. Has this been identified? And I don't know whether there's any excavation that's determined that this is actual a Native Californian burial space.
10: Yeah, so I spoke with Chairman Andrew Salas of the Gabrieleno Band of Mission Indians, Keech Nation. He told me that there are burial sites. This was a village and a gathering space in this area. He presented materials to the city of Pasadena showing those sites. Those are not publicly available. That is another big part of this. In 2025, the tribe did send a formal opposition letter to this project.
0: Barbara in South Pasadena says, I live in South Pass for the past 20 years, been leading a group of volunteers working in our local nature park. I support clean water and infiltration, but this project relies heavily on non-natural methods, burying pipes, pumps, and filters to achieve these goals. The project will be heavily damaging to the environment, reducing dry weather flow in the arroyo, causing terrible damage to existing aquatic and bird populations, destroy an ancient riparian woodland, that the weedy provides critical habitat, and the use of dry weather runoff for watering turf is a very bad practice. That's Barbara in South Pasadena. Yael in Mount Washington says, I'm opposed to interrupting nature for a golf course. They can use recycled water and not use public funds. But again, the question is, the golf course is going to use water anyway. So the question is, where is that water going to come from?
10: Right. Yeah. I mean, this is a public golf course owned by the city of South Pasadena. It's relatively affordable compared to private golf courses. It's heavily used. I think there would probably be a lot of backlash if the golf course was slated to close, if they lost the water they need to water the fairways. So I hear all the sides, and I think it's a really complicated one, and it's a tough one.
0: Has it split environmentalists?
10: It has. I mean, I spoke to multiple environmentalists on both sides. I mean, I spoke to a biologist with the city of Pasadena as well. And, you know, it's no one wants to cut down a bunch of trees, it sounds like to me. And really what the big you know, elephant in the room is that there are state regulations requiring cleaning of the water based on E. coli levels, which are notoriously difficult to address because they come from so many different sources, as well as natural sources from wildlife themselves. So it might make sense in a wildlife heavy area that you find more E. coli in the water. But that is kind of like the baseline that's been set for bacteria levels in our waterways. And this has been a multi-decade process where cities have had to figure out, okay, we need to meet these mandates to clean water or potentially face fines up to $10,000 a day, I believe. That's the most extreme, just to be clear.
12: Yeah.
10: So, you know, this is, cities say that, that Pasadena and South Pasadena say their hands are kind of tied with state regulations, whereas others say, you know, there are other ways to do this that are cheaper and not as infrastructure heavy. At the same time, a lot of contamination and trash, including physical trash, flows down that river. And this, there's only so much that plants can do to clean that. That's one thing I heard from a biologist. So I think it's a really complicated one when you're trying to preserve nature in a heavily urban area where so much change has occurred. And this is a beloved spot by many people. So I think it's a really tough one, and it's really like a long-term thing. Like, people won't immediately necessarily see the benefit, though I will say that the cities told me they are propagating trees right now, native trees right now. So they will be about 15 feet tall, most likely, if the project goes through.
12: You know, Aaron, this has been part of this issue, not specifically a water treatment plant, but removing what are mature trees and valuable habitat because they're not natives, and putting natives in. This has been controversial with Bayona Wetlands, with so many areas, really all of the arroyo, because so little of it looks like it did, you know, 150 years ago.
10: Yeah.
12: This is, you know, it's all, this is a very tough question because, again, you can make the case for, let's clear out the stuff that was not intended by nature to be there, but then what happens to all the animals that this is now their habitat?
10: Right. And during construction, I mean, there is a biological monitor on site, though, again, you know, how extensive that is and, you know, remains to be seen who that monitor is. There should be as I understand, there should be someone with the Gabrieleno Keech Nation tribe, but that remains to be seen. And these are really, you know, it's also, there's a timeline for these types of projects. So, you know, there's a lot of questions on if the project actually goes through, what would happen to that wildlife and how would they be protected? And, you know, ultimately, would this be a benefit or not for the community and the wildlife?
12: We have a listener, David in Pasadena, who asked, saw that, in your story, that Pasadena had hired a nonprofit to support the project, and he was wondering about that, because he sees it as perhaps astroturfing versus genuine support.
10: Yeah, I'm happy to explain that. So the nonprofit Active San Gabriel Valley, which does a lot of climate and environmental work across the San Gabriel Valley, they were hired by the city of Pasadena to assist with public outreach, mainly in response to the backlash from Save San Pasqual Park, all volunteer-led group of mostly LA residents that have opposed the project. So, but Active San Gabriel Valley had already sent a formal approval letter in 2022 when the project was first proposed. So they have actually supported it from its start, beyond being hired from the city of Pasadena. And that, you know, so that's why the city reached out to them to say, we'll hire you now to help with
12: the public. To make the case for this. All right, Aaron, thank you so much. We'll look forward to your continuing coverage in LAist.com as well as on the air with us here at LAist 89.3 and on the app. Thanks very much.
10: Thanks, Larry. I look forward to following this one.
12: Thank you. She's senior reporter. Her beat is climate and environment. Aaron Stone with us on Air Talk on LAist 89.3 and the LAist app. Coming up, it's been a big year for space alien themed films. We had Steven Spielberg's Disclosure Day. And of course, that brought all kinds of talk about Spielberg's earlier alien films like E.T. the Extraterrestrial and Close Encounters of the Third Kind. I'd like to hear from you. What is your favorite, most powerful, creepiest, most memorable space alien film? We're at 866-893-5722. We're back in 1 minute.
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0: It's Air Talk on LAist 89.3 and the LAist app, and make the hair on the back of your neck stand up. Esther A. Goldsmith's Alien Theme, 1979 classic, using instruments like the conch shell, didgeridoo, and so many interesting instruments to make that effect. It sort of sets this scene for where we are in movies right now. We've seen horror films that have been huge over the course of the summer, including alien-themed movies like Disclosure Day. So what is your favorite example of the science fiction subgenre of space alien films? We're at 866-893-5722, or you can email us at atcomments@laist.com. Joining me is Wade Major, who's our Film Week critic, and you can also read his work at synagogues.com, and he writes the Hollywood Heretic Substack. Wade, so good to have you with us. You know, obviously the earlier Spielberg films, like E.T., The Extraterrestrial, Close Encounter, they get mentioned a lot. Do you have a favorite that stands out in the genre?
1: Well, I do. Obviously, E.T. and Close Encounters are the ones that I grew up on, and they were the turning point, right? Because alien films don't really show up until after World War II and the atomic bomb, and they're kind of, until Close Encounters, they were all about nuclear paranoia and the Cold War. They were all, you know, Invasion of the Body Snatchers being a great example. And Close Encounters changed everyone's perception of that. And it changed it in the sense that now we see aliens as something else, and they're either good or evil. So they're either E.T. or the alien. And, you know, John Carpenter probably most famously typified both when he made Starman and The Thing. I love both of those. And, you know, Jeff Bridges' Starman is lovable, and The Thing, it terrorizes everyone and everything. And, of course, it's a remake of the previous film from the 50s. But I'm going to go out on a limb and name some comedies. Men in Black is wonderful. Mars Attacks may be my favorite alien film of all time. It's one of the most quotable films of all time. I think it's Tim Burton's funniest.
0: We are your friends.
1: Yes. I'll give you three more. One is the unsung Paul, which I think is one of the funniest alien films ever made. And Paul is the one that everybody always forgets from Simon Pegg and Nick Frost. They made Shaun of the Dead, and then they did Hot Fuzz, and then they did Paul, directed by Greg Mottola, and everybody forgot about it. But it's about two British comic nerds on their way to Comic-Con who run across an alien, and it is hysterical. They find an alien while they're visiting UFO sites on the way to Comic-Con. It's hilarious. So look up for Paul. Otherwise, I'll say two great indies. John Sayles, The Brother from Another Planet, classic, timeless, really great. And then the cult classic from 1982, Liquid Sky.
0: Oh, some excellent choices. I want to go back to, because you mentioned John Carpenter's The Thing, but the source material was The Thing from Another World from 1951, which has this great sort of crossover dialogue that we got used to from Robert Altman films in the 1970s. But The Thing from Another World uses that Howard Hawks, I guess, was, you know, Christian Nyby, I think, was the credited director, but didn't Hawks really take over much of that, Wade?
1: Boy, that's a great question, and I'd have to do some research on that. The film is it's a bit of an oddity, right? Because it's very much in that Cold War paranoia moment, but it does kind of transcend it, and a lot of that is because of James Arness, you know, a pre-Gunsmoke
0: James Arness. Yeah, who become Marshall Matt Dillon later, but I don't think he had any lines because The Thing doesn't talk in the film.
1: That's right. Great makeup, though.
0: Oh yeah, fantastic. Very creepy, atmospheric film, and some just terrific. That's one of those alien films much better than it needed to be. 866-893-5722. You can also email us at atcomments@laist.com. Your favorite space alien film. Alex in Los Feliz, what's your favorite?
2: Hey, there's one 1987 called The Hidden. So it has...

0: 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What do you get when a small-town hairdresser goes looking for John Hamm in Hollywood? Celebrities, paparazzi, Italian assassins, and nonstop laughs from director David Wayne and starring Zoe Deutsch, John Slattery, and John Hamm. Only in theaters July 10th.
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3: The day the Earth stood still, Wade?
4: For sure. Day the Earth stood still. One of the few of those, it kind of crosses between legit studio fare and B-movie fare. It's kind of sitting halfway between, and it's foreshadowing things like Close Encounters, because it has more on its mind than just, you know, scare us with aliens and scare us about the Cold War. It's about who we are. It's about the future. It's about what's really out there. It's very provocative, and it's one of those early science fiction movies that's more about ideas than it is about titillation.
3: Directed by Robert Wise, Michael Rennie, Patricia Neal, a star in the film. Again, this was from 1951, and a very powerful film. 866-893-5722. You can also email us at atcomments@las.com. Please include your location and first name. Now, for animated films, what about Lilo and Stitch, Wade?
4: Oh, so good. And you know that we just had the live action remake of Lilo and Stitch, which did enormously well. I think people have undersold that over the years. They've said, well, it's kind of like an animated riff on E.T. Well, it is a little bit, but Stitch is not E.T. Stitch is insane. You know, he's got those multiple arms. He pulls two of them in. He causes mayhem. And there's something about the friendship between Lilo and Stitch that is so timeless and so touching that it sustained not only the animated film, but it got people clamoring to the theaters again for the live action remake. I think it's more than just a riff on E.T.
3: Lisa in Oak Park, your favorite for space alien film?
5: The Man Who Fell to Earth, starring David Bowie. He is just wonderful in this very strange film directed by Nick Rogue, starring Bowie, Candy Clark, Rip Torn. It's a really weird movie, and they shot it, a lot of it, in the Southwest. The score is amazing. Bowie gets an amazing performance. I love it. I highly recommend it, even though it's weird.
3: Sounds great. Yeah, The Man Who Fell to Earth, 1976. Wade?
4: It's funny because, you know, I mentioned both Liquid Sky and The Brother from Another Planet. I'm going to say both of those certainly at least pay homage to The Man Who Fell to Earth. The weirdness and the whole kind of late 70s, early 80s, new age punk club vibe that you have in Liquid Sky, very much derivative of The Man Who Fell to Earth and Nick Rogue's kind of very aggressive style. But also, you know, when you watch Bowie, you're also watching, you know, kind of the roots of Brother from Another Planet.
3: They did a TV series, by the way, of The Man Who Fell to Earth as a follow-up. Lisa, thank you. Rhoda in Monrovia, you have a couple of picks. Please share your favorite space alien movies.
6: Yes, my favorites are The Mist and District 9.
3: The Mist, is that a Stephen King adaptation?
6: I'm not certain, but I just know it really was eerie and scared me to death because you didn't really see the aliens until the very end. And there's a scene where everyone's hiding in a supermarket and the aliens are outside. It was just so creepy.
3: Yeah, that movie from Frank Darabont was Stephen King's source material, Thomas Jane, Marcia Gay Harden, starring in The Mist from 2007. And District 9, that's Neil Blomkamp film, wasn't it, Wade?
4: Yes, it was. Blomkamp, who needs to make more movies, frankly? Really incredibly well-made film. I think that's one probably worth revisiting as well.
3: District 9, one of the things that impressed me, because it was not a high-budget film, but was the effect of how they made the aliens look. It was very impressive what he did with that movie. Doug, in

0: In Hollywood, so good to have you with us. Your favorite space alien film.
1: So you might not think about this as an alien movie, but the Rocky Horror Picture Show is definitely about aliens.
0: Yeah.
1: It's revealed that Dr. Scott is searching for them and he's found Frankenfurter. And honestly, the best part about it is that it takes this alien from another planet to tell all of these screwed up conservative humans how to really live their lives. And even like one of the closing lines in the show is, "Don't dream it, be it." And it's a fantastic movie, a musical, but you know, if you think about it in terms of aliens, that's one of the metaphors that we often see in these movies.
0: I love it. Doug, beautifully said. Wade, Rocky Horror.
2: Yeah, we always forget about that, don't we?
0: Uh-huh.
2: I mean, we think of it as just about everything except an alien film. We never really think about the plot of that movie because we think about the performances, we think about the songs. But yeah, absolutely, totally legit part of the genre.
0: All right. Again, 866-89. Oh, we're almost out of time. Wade, any others we didn't have a chance to get to before I let you go?
2: Oh, it's such a great Independence Day. We can't let go. You know, mm-hmm. Independence Day has so many fun alien reveals in it. You know, that's one that always has to go there. People forget how successful that film was at the time. And, you know, not to give too much away, but it's, you know, obviously the fact that we find out that the aliens are actually these little tiny aliens inside these large mechanical exoskeletons. It's a great reveal. You know, Hitchhiker's Guide to the Galaxy, which was a TV series, and then they made it into a movie, is always really, really fun. That's a nice oddity. Yeah, I mean, it really is one of the most enjoyable genres. You can do so much with aliens because they are, like the listeners have said, they're a wonderful metaphor for so many things that we want to confront in our civilization that we just can't really confront any other way.
0: Patrick in Los Feliz says the 1985 movie Enemy Mine tells a great story where the humans and the aliens learn they have more in common than differences. I would also say multiple versions of Invasion of the Body Snatchers. Terrific, you know, going back to the 1950s original. The comedy Galaxy Quest, which is a satire of Star Trek, and the best of the Star Trek films, The Wrath of Khan from 1982. Those are some of my picks. Wade, thanks so much. It's been fun.
2: My pleasure. Thanks, Larry.
0: Wade Major, our Film Week critic, who also writes the Hollywood Heretic Substack, and you can read his reviews and commentary at synagogues.com as we listen to music from E.T. the Extraterrestrial, that terrific John Williams score. When we come back, we'll talk with our TV critics about their favorite alien series, and we'll also hear what's new this week. We're back in 90 seconds.

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0: familiar Little House on the Prairie theme. And Little House on the Prairie is coming back to Netflix with its first season. Rebecca Sonnenschein, the creator of the new Little House on the Prairie, we're going to hear about it from our television critics, Angie Hahn of The Hollywood Reporter and Steve Green. Let's start with Little House, and it stars Luke Bracey, Crosby Fitzgerald, and Alice Halsey. Steve, what did you think?
1: Yeah, so this is more of the Little House that you mentioned was more sort of a procedural, sort of episodic, you know, problem of the week. This takes a little bit more of a wide-ranging look at the series from Lauren Ingalls Wilder. It starts at the beginning of them arriving in their homestead, arriving on lands currently occupied by Osage folks. I think the thing that really separates this adaptation is it's not drenched in nostalgia, either for like a younger part of your life or for like the Old West. There is an acknowledgement that this process was dangerous, that it did sort of take away resources and land and livelihoods of those who had lived there before the Ingalls arrived. But it does manage to harness the beauty of the nature around it without romanticizing it. There's a very earthy feel to it. We get a lot of golden hour shots of the landscapes that I think really make this a really great visual adaptation of the story. I think it really does try to approach this source material in a very thoughtful way and not just rely on the shortcuts that you've seen from stories in the style before.
0: It's already been renewed for a second season, just as it makes its debut on Netflix today with all 8 episodes of the first season. Angie, what did you think of the new Little House on the Prairie?
2: I've seen the first couple episodes and I liked it with some reservation. I think it's a little bit overbearing in its wholesome sweetness. It's not exactly nostalgic, you know, as Steve has said, but there's just so many montages set to the sappy score of like sun-dappled fields and the Ingalls family smiling lovingly at each other and whatnot. So it comes across a little bit corny to me. Like sometimes it just kind of tilted a little bit too far in that direction, but there's a lot to like. I appreciate that the show doesn't totally shy away from some of the darker, more uncomfortable aspects of the story. Like it makes a real point of, as Steve also brought up, of reminding us that the land that the family have come to settle is not free land, as Pa Ingalls kind of initially believes, but land that belongs to the Osage who are being pushed out. Laura strikes up a friendship with this Osage girl who lives, you know, essentially next door. And it's a, you know, it's both a reminder of kind of the optimism, the innocence of these kids and their bond, but also a way to acknowledge that there's also very good reason for the two families to be a little bit wary of each other. And I also, speaking of the families, I mean, I like that it leaves room for the parents to feel ambivalent about their own decision to move here or even to kind of be at odds with each other. So there's some interesting tension there. And the performances are good. I really liked Alice Halsey, who plays Laura. She is so winsome and not kind of, you know, I feel like a lot of child actors can be a little bit overly precious or precocious, and she managed to avoid that. I also really liked her relationship with her big sister, Mary, played by Skywalker Hughes. They do that very sisterly thing of, you know, they're friends, but they also hate each other. And it's such a fun reminder that no matter what changes in the world, you know, sibling rivalries are eternal.
0: All right. We're talking about Little House on the Prairie, making its debut today on Netflix. All 8 episodes of the TV PG-rated series are available. The BBC Apple TV series Trying is in its 5th season. The British comedic drama Romance, starring Rafe Spall, Esther Smith, Sean Brooke, and Darren Boyd. Steve?
1: At this point, this is one of Apple TV's longest running shows, much less comedies. The first couple seasons follow a couple, Nikki and Jason, played by Esther Smith and Rafe Spall, as they try to adopt a child after not being able to conceive a child of their own. What I think has really sustained the show and well into its 5th season is the idea that this couple, their goodness, their just attempts to be genuine people have had positive effects on all the people around them, whether it's parents, whether it's siblings, whether it's coworkers. In this season, they're classmates. And so I think it is sort of cliche to say the mark of a good comedy is that you could follow any of these characters anywhere into their own show. But I think this show finds a really good balance of understanding that Nikki and Jason are the heartbeat of the series, while also giving the freedom to follow all these other characters as they go.
0: Trying in its fifth season on Apple TV, it's rated TV-14. The first episode of the season streaming now on Apple TV. The Five Star Weekend is a Peacock streaming limited series created by Becca Brunstetter. It stars Jennifer Gardner, Chloe Sevigny, Regina Hall, Darcy Carden, and Gemma Chan. Angie, what do you think of The Five Star Weekend?
2: I thought it was okay. I thought it was watchable. It has some fine performances and some nice moments, but I was a little bit underwhelmed by it overall. Like, I didn't have a bad time, but it just felt like a decent show that could have been a much better one. So Jennifer Garner plays a recently widowed food influencer named Hollis, who gathers four of her closest friends, one from each phase of her life, for this immaculately curated weekend vacation at her very Nancy Myers-y Nantucket home. You know, as you kind of, you listed the cast, so you know, like, they're incredible. On top of that, Timothy Oliphant also appears. Of the performances, I especially like Chloe Sevigny, who plays her childhood friend Tatum. She's got a kind of earthy vibe that helps ground a show that can otherwise feel a little bit too picture perfect and sugar sweet. But, you know, the prettiness is also part of the charm. It's one of those shows that's going to give you real vacation envy. So much of the show is just them kind of wandering around the beach and, you know, going into cute little shops and their cute little matching outfits and, you know, hanging out in her nice home. So if you want a weekend getaway, it'll really have you envious. And it goes down really easy. Like, the tone is emotional, but also kind of breezy. But to me, that was almost the problem. Like, given kind of the heaviness of the plot lines here, I felt like the emotions, I wanted them to run a little bit raw or deeper. Like, it always feels like it's just kind of skimming the surface. And a lot of the characters felt a tad underwritten, even as they were performed pretty well. And none of this necessarily makes it a bad show. I think, you know, a lot of people might even like that. Like, you don't always want every show to be the most intense and complicated and, like, impeccably crafted version of itself. Sometimes you do want the TV equivalent of a beach read, and that's kind of what it is. It just, personally for me, I felt like there was a little bit of a gap between the show that it ended up being and the show that I thought it had the potential to become.
0: All right, The Five Star Weekend limited series. Steve?
1: Yeah, this is the kind of show that 10 to 15 years ago would have been a studio release, mid-budget summer movie that everybody could have gone and seen this in theaters. What I really appreciate about this show is that it takes that 8-episode runtime and really takes the opportunity to find different combinations of all of these women. It's not, Jennifer Garner's character isn't just the sun that everybody revolves around, although that is part of the text of the show, is some of these women kind of making the case that might be the case. But I think finding those individual pairings and looking at how, you know, grief has a way of poking at old wounds, whether it's the person who's directly feeling it or the people in their circle. And I do think that this is actually making a concerted effort to try and get at those sort of deeper ideas, and the Angie said, sort of, I think, avoiding going deeper. I do think that's actually part of the text of the show, you know, that this is a story that that could very easily be something wispy and insubstantial. And so I do think that characters realizing that they want to avoid the problems of their lives or just sort of go to Nantucket and escape it all, that life kind of has a way of pulling you back towards the things that you need to pay attention to, whether you want to or not.
0: The Five Star Weekend, adapted from a best-selling novel written by Ellen Hildebrand. 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When we come back, we'll talk about the Netflix limited series Human Vapor. It's a South Korean-Japanese co-production. And we'll talk about the 4th season of Resident Alien on Sci-Fi Network. 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
0: 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We're led by senior producer Lindsay Wright. Our Air Talk producers are Manny Valladares, Nicholas Perez, Peyton Seda, and Fahim Khan. Our apprentice news clerks are Ava Calbreth and Amy Lopez. And our technical director is the impeccable, never makes a mistake, Evelyn Bocanegra, an amazing talent, our technical director, and I appreciate them all so very much. If you could see them in action throughout the course of the day, you would marvel at what they are able to put together. Like our lead segment today, which was essentially booked in, I don't know, 25 minutes or something with great guests, and they do that daily. It's astonishing. We continue on TV Talk with our critics Angie Hahn and Steve Green. Up next, Human Vapor, which is created by a South Korean filmmaker Yeon Sang-ho. The series is in Japanese. Again, as I said before the break, South Korean-Japanese co-production, a sci-fi thriller. Steve, share with us Human Vapor.
1: You want to talk about shows that start off with a bang. The very first sequence of the show, a college professor is being interviewed live on Japanese TV when a wisp of smoke comes in, hoists him in the air, fills him up, and explodes him on live TV. From there, the reporter at the station and one a detective friend from her past try and figure out what happened, who is behind this, what might be motivating them, and where they might strike next. This, as you mentioned, the creator of this show also was the director of Train to Busan, a zombie movie from about 10 years ago that was very well received, and another Netflix show called Hellbound, which I won't go into the premise, but it does involve smoke demons and is very worth your time if this is something up your alley. But I think the through line through all these projects is the idea that when people are confronted with the supernatural and the incredible and the impossible, how do they respond? How do governments try to contain the situation? How does the media respond? Figures that run through, again, a lot of these projects are streamers, you know, people who are outside of the media apparatus who can go directly to an audience. How do they shape public perception when these inexplicable things happen? The two streamer characters in this show have maybe the best episode of the show where they do their own investigative work and try and figure out who this is and who is behind it. And it's a reminder that even with these sort of heavy, intense sequences, there's a lot of humor that runs through this. This isn't very self-serious throughout the whole thing. And with a show where the main antagonist is a giant puff of smoke, this has great effects work. I would put the CGI in this show up against anything you'll see on any size screen. It looks great, and I think it really does well to balance out all the tonal trickiness that happens elsewhere.
0: And as is Netflix practice, you have a choice of watching it with English subtitles, or you can listen to a dubbed version of it. It's your preference. Again, it is in Japanese. Human Vapor, limited 8-part series, all episodes are streaming now on Netflix, rated TVMA. We were talking the last segment about favorite alien television series. Steve, you have one or two ones top of mind that you particularly like?
1: Yeah, I mean, I'll take another chance to defend Alien Earth. I feel like that's a show that maybe the ending was a little confusing for some folks, but I think the character work and the just taking the sort of the Peter Pan story and grafting it onto this sort of futuristic world. And we mentioned Timothy Oliphant earlier in the 5-star weekend playing a very different character in this show. That's definitely one of my recent favorites. And we can sort of tie that in with Emmy's discussion. Sort of sadly overlooked in that case.
0: Yeah. And Angie, I know you want to tout the Sci-Fi Network's 4 seasons of Resident Alien, which are now streaming on Netflix. What is it you love about this series?
2: It's this combination of fish out of water comedy and small town coziness. It's about an alien who crash lands in Colorado and has to kind of pose as a local doctor in order to blend in while secretly working on the mission that sent him here in the first place. And Alan Tudyk plays the lead. The entire ensemble is good, but Alan Tudyk is exactly the guy that you want playing an alien who is trying and only like fitfully succeeding at actually passing as human. Like if you've seen him in other things, he has great comic timing. He has like this really elastic face and voice that he's able to configure in ways that do feel like, you know, something just kind of always seems really off about him. It's really funny. It's really sweet. It's a little bit twisted in a way that I appreciate it. So yeah, I enjoy this one. But I also really co-sign, I want on the record that I co-sign Steve's recommendation of Alien Earth as well.
0: Great. Well, Resident Alien, again, all four seasons that originally aired on Sci-Fi Network, all now stream on Netflix and Peacock, rated TVMA. Before we close, I want to ask each of you, and I'll start with you, Angie, what your one Emmy nomination you're particularly happy about and someone being left out you think was a serious error. Real quickly.
2: Okay, yes, I'm prepared for this because I've been thinking, talk about it for a while. Cate O'Flynn in Widow's Bay she was someone that I liked the show, but I really, really loved her. The show did really well in general with the Emmy nominations, but I was thrilled that she was recognized for her work as Patricia, which is just so hilarious and so precise and so unique. And then the show that I was bummed got left out, Industry. I mean, it's never really done anything with the Emmys at all, so it's not surprising necessarily, but the fourth episode I thought was so ambitious and interesting, and it seemed like it was finally gaining some traction where people were talking about it, so I was kind of hoping this would be the year that it broke through, but it's not to be.
0: All right, no Industry. Steve, quick again, something you really loved, something that bothered you.
1: I will second the Industry love, Justice for Sweet Pea. I think DTF St. Louis is a show that I'm so glad people will now get the chance to sort of rediscover, not only for Jason Bateman and David Harbour's performance, but for the writing and directing from creator Stephen Conrad. If you haven't seen it yet, you have a couple months before the Emmys to check it out. I highly recommend it.
0: That's in the Outstanding Limited Series category. The other nominees there are All Her Fault, The Beast in Me, Beef, and Love Story, John F. Kennedy Jr. and Carolyn Bessette. Thank you both so much. Appreciate your critical opinions. Joining us are TV critics Angie Hahn of Hollywood Reporter and Steve Green. Stay tuned. NPR's Here and Now is next. I'll be back with you tomorrow morning at 10 with Film Week, our critics reviewing Evil Dead Burn, the live-action version of Moana starring Dwayne Johnson and Rena Owen, and Gail Daughtry in the Celebrity Sex Pass starring Zoe Deutsch and John Hamm. It's all coming up on Film Week tomorrow at 10. That follows Austin Cross, who hosts the 9 o'clock hour of Air Talk. Have a great rest of your day.
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7: 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Today's guest is Lenny Kaye, Patti Smith's longtime guitarist and collaborator. 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
13: I'm Robin Young. It's Here and Now. Coming up, the U.S. and Iran trade missiles and finger-pointing. The ceasefire has ceased. And President Trump said this.
14: I'm not sure I want to make a deal with them. We can play games, but I'm not sure I want to make a deal. Let's just finish the job.
13: We'll ask security analyst Jim Walsh, what's next?
12: Also, a lot of people use Apple CarPlay or Android Auto to access maps and music while they drive. 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
4: That means you might have to learn how to use an entirely new type of software just to operate some things in your car.
13: And longtime New York City news anchor Bill Ritter steps down, announcing he has Alzheimer's. Coming up Here and Now.
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15: Live from NPR News, I'm Lakshmi Singh. In another dramatic shift in tone, President Trump is calling Iranian leaders scum, just weeks after praising them as smart and rational. NPR's Frank Ordonez reports on the diplomatic whiplash that has come to define Trump's approach to global affairs.
16: 3 weeks ago, President Trump described the Iranians as brave people who wanted to change the direction of their country for the better.
14: We're dealing with people that I think are very rational people. And they were nice to deal with. They were strong people, smart people.
16: But he delivered a much different characterization yesterday at the NATO summit in Turkey.
14: I don't want to deal with them anymore. They're scum. You know what scum is? They're scum. They're sick people. They're led by sick people.
16: It's part of a pattern with the president, who often swings between praise and threats in an effort to almost will this war to an end. But you can also hear Trump struggling with that balance, insisting to reporters later that the war will not start again. Franco Ordonez, NPR News.
15: The state of Maine has become a flashpoint in the Democratic Party's complicated campaign to retake the U.S. Senate. Their hope for flipping a seat long held by Republican Senator Susan Collins was thrown into disarray after progressive nominee Graham Plattner, a military veteran and oysterman, was accused of raping a woman he used to date. Plattner denied the allegation, but he dropped out of the race after he lost the backing of major politicians. Maine Public's Kevin Miller has more on a campaign that was overshadowed by multiple controversies.
17: It wasn't even a trickle. There's a steady, flow of controversies that kept coming out over and over again. I should say that he was definitely not the party's nominee. Yeah, this was not the state party that chose him. This was not the national party that chose him. This was kind of the grassroots, the populist Bernie Sanders style campaign. And those are the folks that put him forward. So there is some questions about why there wasn't more digging into his background.
15: Kevin Miller on NPR's Here and Now. The family of an 18-year-old found dead off the Mississippi coast after a 4th of July weekend trip with friends are demanding answers. Civil rights attorney Ben Crump is representing the family. Mississippi Broadcasting's Elise Gregg reports.
18: Jackson County Coroner Bruce Lynn Jr. says the investigation's ongoing, but the body of 18-year-old Nolan Wells has been positively identified.
19: We were able to confirm that with dental records yesterday that we were able to provide the state medical examiner's office.
18: Park rangers found Wells' body Monday morning on the northwest tip of Horn Island. His mother reported him missing on the night of July 4th after he'd traveled to the island with friends. Crump announced Tuesday that he's representing the family and will conduct an independent review of the circumstances. The Jackson County Sheriff's Office is asking for any photos or videos of Wells from July 4th. For NPR News, I'm Elise Gregg in Jackson, Mississippi.
15: This is NPR News.
20: Live from LAS News, I'm Nereida Moreno. Good morning. LA County has confirmed another case of measles and says people who were at LAX last Friday may have been exposed. The traveler arrived on British Airways Flight 281 at Terminal B on July 3rd. People who were at Gate 155 from 3 to 4 p.m. may have been exposed. And same goes for those at the Hertz Car Rental Shuttle at LAX from 3:30 to 4:30 p.m. Meanwhile, the city council in Culver City will consider a ban on new drive-thrus. Kavish Harjai reports.
21: The proposed ban was prompted by community concern over pedestrian safety near a proposed In-N-Out. Neighbors have also expressed they're worried about extra traffic and bad air quality from idling cars.
20: Culver City staff are drafting the proposed ban, and it still has to go before the city council for a vote. And neighbors of the new Lucas Museum of Narrative Art will be able to visit for free with a new pass. McKenna Kramer has more on today's announcement.
22: Angelenos who share the museum's 90037 zip code will be able to sign up for the new pass. The program launches in August, and pass holders will be able to reserve free tickets for themselves and a guest. CEO Tracy Bates says the museum has been 8 years in the making for South LA.
23: We really wanted to make sure our neighbors were some of the first people through the door to thank them.
22: Tickets for members will be up for grabs starting next week, before general admission goes on sale later this month. The Lucas Museum opens in September. McKenna Kramer, LAS News.
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2: From NPR and WBUR, I'm Robin Young.
5: I'm Indira Lakshmanan. This is Here and Now. In Jordan today, the country's military says it's intercepted several missiles from Iran. This after the latest exchange of airstrikes between the U.S. and Iran. U.S. Central Command said American forces hit dozens of military targets across Iran overnight, including air defense systems. Iran reports 14 people died in 2 days of U.S. strikes, and it says it fired missiles at U.S. military bases in Bahrain, Kuwait, and Qatar.
2: So the ceasefire is obviously over, and President Trump said as much, but is he ruling out further talks with Iran on a deal to end the war permanently? Let's get our bearings with Here and Now security analyst Jim Walsh, senior research associate at MIT Security Studies Program, and in the studio with us, a well-worn path at this point. Welcome back, Jim.
6: Good to see you, Robin.
2: And I just want to know, what is your biggest takeaway from the last couple days?
6: Well, it's not these strikes, which are pretty limited, even though they're more than the last set of strikes that we had. The big takeaway for me is not the tit for tat, which isn't changing anything fundamentally, but two things that were not reported in the morning that only became available today was the U.S. hit some civilian infrastructure in Iran. It took out railroads to Mashhad, and it attacked electrical stations in the southeast of the country. Now, that didn't kill anyone like the other bombings did, but why is it important? Because it may be a signal that Trump is trying to threaten escalation to hit civilian targets, not just military targets. Mm. And that would be a dramatic change, a worsening of the war, and it would raise the prospect that Iran would respond with attacking oil fields or refineries or other oil infrastructure in other countries. Everyone talks about the Strait, oh, they have all this leverage, the Strait with Iran. No, their real threat is the ability to knock out oil infrastructure across the region. That would have a far more dramatic effect than anything else. And this use by Trump of nudging towards civilian targets is putting us on a path in that direction. We're not there. I don't think we're going to get there, but that's where it's headed if we pursue it.
2: Well, a couple things. First, I'm sure Iranians haven't forgotten at all the hit. It was an accident, but the hit on the girls' school at the outbreak of the war. And also, when you are thinking along this line, do you think that Iranians' retaliation might also include U.S. bases?
6: Yes. I mean, we saw that today. So the first level of response will be to U.S. military bases, and that's sort of conventional, right? You hit my military stuff, I'll hit your military stuff. Not a lot of people die, and that's why that doesn't really change anything, right? Yeah. The basic pickle, the basic puzzle here is Trump can't do enough to hurt Iran to make it give in, and it can't stop Iran from closing the strait or causing other problems. Neither side can force the other to do its bidding. So we're caught in this sort of stalemate. Yeah. That's the main problem.
2: Well, I want to hear a little bit of what Donald Trump has said, because also the messaging is, you know, kind of, oh, you're smiling. All right. It's all over the place, and it could be purposeful. Let's listen. He said yesterday, first of all, that the ceasefire is over and signaled that talks might continue. But then he said this also at his press conference in Turkey.
14: I'm not sure I want to make a deal with them. We can play games, but I'm not sure I want to make a deal. Let's just finish the job.
2: What do you think of the messaging?
6: Well, the finishing the job is sort of a throwback to we're going to wipe out your civilization and all these other sort of wild threats. I think they have no effect on Iran. It does signal that he's still open to a deal, but Robin, here's the problem with the flip and the flop and the flop and the flip. Yes, I'm for peace. Yes, I'm for war. Yes, I'm for peace. Yes, I'm for war. Which is Iran supposed to believe? Yeah. How can you cut a deal with another leader or another country if you don't believe a word they say and you think they're going to turn around and do the opposite thing tomorrow? This is a setback. It's not the end of the world with the loss of the ceasefire, but it does make future negotiation less likely to be successful, right? No one trusts the other one. Everyone thinks they're going to hit each other. very hard to have a real constructive, stable negotiation. So I think we're in for more of what we've gotten.
2: And I think it's important to say, we were talking before, that you don't think that this is purposeful, that this is some sort of plan on the part of President Trump, that he gets bored.
6: He gets bored, he gets angry, he gets, he goes from one thing to another.
2: Yeah.
6: This is a presidency based on mood and emotion. It's so hard for us to accept, but it's fundamentally true, I think.
2: Okay, real quick, I have to ask you. The president changed his Air Force One flight last night. Instead of using the jet that was the gift from Qatar, he used the old pale blue Air Force One. A lot of people speculated it was because the new gift didn't have the security on it, the anti-ballistic, kind of security as the other one.
6: Yeah, no one other than the president thought taking a presidential airplane from a foreign country was a good idea. You know, there's no more precious cargo than the president of the United States.
2: Yes.
6: So everyone thought it was a mistake, and now it's running into problems. I guess they could refurbish it or fix the problem, but we shouldn't have had this problem to begin with, honestly.
2: Jim Walsh, Here Now security analyst with MIT Security Studies Program, and right here, thank you.
6: Thank you.
5: We've been hearing about the $1.4 billion that President Trump earned from cryptocurrency ventures in his first year back in office, according to financial disclosures. Well, investigative reporters at Reuters have been digging deeper, and they found the Trumps have netted even more, a whopping $2.3 billion since they started in the crypto business in 2024. But what about Trump's crypto buyers? Reuters found 2 out of 3 lost money, totaling $2.3 billion in losses as of April. Reuters correspondent Michelle Conlon joins us now to talk about their findings. Welcome, Michelle.
7: Thank you so much for having me.
5: So Donald Trump called crypto a scam back in 2021. So let me just ask you the simple question. Is it a scam?
7: That's a question for the ages. Of course, widely debated. And you're right. Donald Trump did call crypto a scam fairly recently, in fact. And that all changed in the summer before the 2024 election, when the crypto industry really set its sights on Trump as a possible benefit to them if they could help reelect him. And a few months later, shortly before the US election, he launched his own crypto company, a crypto exchange called World Liberty Financial, that you can kind of think of as the bank of Trump, so to speak, for crypto.
5: Right. So he and his sons created this business together in 2024. Explain to us how they could possibly make so much money, $2.3 billion, in less than 2 years with so little investment and almost no risk of failing.
7: You're right. For our examination, we examined 4 of their largest crypto-connected holdings, and the playbook was the same all 4 times. Basically, the Trumps invested little, if any, money, probably none. We couldn't find any evidence that they had invested any of their own money. And retail buyers flooded in, many of them supporters of the president, and at the end ended up losing $2.3 billion on these ventures as the 4 assets all tanked.
5: Right. So you report that 2/3 of Trump's crypto investors, or maybe buyers is the better word for it, lost money. And the total amount lost was as much as the Trump family made. They were making money on transaction fees, on buying and selling cryptocurrency, regardless of whether the cryptocurrency itself rose in value. Explain to us, who are these investors and what did they think they were buying?
7: Oh, good question. There are people who bought Trump's crypto token, World Liberty Financial. There's another crypto venture, a meme coin known as Trump. They bought the meme coin. And then there's 2 Trump-connected publicly traded companies where investors also bought shares. And, I think almost to a person, they all felt like he's the president. He's putting his name on these things. His family is connected. These things have got to go up.
5: Well, Trump's company, World Liberty Financial, discloses on its website that its token is not an investment and that people shouldn't expect to earn money from them, that they're more like souvenirs.
7: You're right. There's fine print on Trump's crypto exchange, World Liberty, And there's also fine print on the Trump meme coin website, very fine print, that makes it clear that, you know, people shouldn't view these as traditional investments. However, 3 days before Trump's inauguration, when the news popped all over the world on social media that Trump had launched a meme coin, that's people didn't necessarily read that fine print. And they thought, huh, this thing's got to pop. He's about to take office. If you're a sophisticated crypto investor, you kind of know meme coins can kind of go up and then dump very quickly. But this was the president, and this was just regular, everyday retail investors who weren't perhaps as sophisticated. And for some, it was the first time they had ever bought a crypto asset.
5: So in other words, those who knew what they were doing might buy the meme coin, a lot of it, and offload it very quickly, make money, whereas an ordinary investor on the street doesn't know that. They put their life savings into it, and then they lose money because it goes down to pennies per coin. Is that what you're saying?
7: That's right, exactly.
5: All right, so aside from the Trump family making billions, who else is investing in Trump crypto, and what kind of influence do they have because of it?
7: Well, the other founders of World Liberty, which is the Trump crypto exchange, include Steve Witkoff and his sons, Steve Witkoff being the president's special envoy to the Middle East. And very interestingly, 4 days before the inauguration, an Abu Dhabi royal secretly at the time bought a 49% stake in World Liberty Financial that was valued at about $500 million, and it was all occurring at the same time as Abu Dhabi was interested in the U.S.'s chips for AI endeavors. And that has, of course, raised a boatload of questions, including national security concerns.
5: Michelle Conlon is an enterprise correspondent for Reuters. Michelle, thank you so much for joining us.
7: Thanks for having me.
5: And we reached out to World Liberty Financial, whose spokesman told us they are one of the most successful financial tech companies and that stablecoin users, quote, do not expect any rate of return. He added, quote, no one can control the markets.

0: 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Celebrities, paparazzi, Italian assassins, and nonstop laughs from director David Wayne and starring Zoe Deutsch, John Slattery, and John Hamm. Only in theaters July 10th.
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3: The final is set for Sunday, July 19th in New Jersey. And the countdown is underway for not one, but two rare corpse flowers that are expected to bloom at the Huntington in San Marino. The plant gives off this putrid scent that's similar to rotting flesh, but people are lining up to get a sniff and post about it online. The flower only blooms once every few years, and it lasts just 24 hours. If you want to see it but not smell it, check out the live stream at the Huntington's website. Coming up, longtime WABC anchor Bill Ritter joins us to discuss his Alzheimer's diagnosis, his efforts to spotlight the disease, and the fight against it. That's still ahead. And we want to take a quick moment to thank some of our LA sustaining members, Pamela Golden in Los Angeles, Constance Hughes in Lake Forest, and Candace Fong in Yorba Linda. 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
7: It's Here and Now. Over the course of the last 4 weeks, NPR's Jasmine Garst has attended World Cup matches in New Jersey, Philadelphia, Houston, Miami. So lucky. Now she's on her way to Foxborough, Massachusetts, where France and Morocco kick off at 4 p.m. in the first quarterfinal match of the tournament. Jasmine, briefly, favorite moment so far?
8: Oh my goodness. I think watching Cape Verde and Argentina was really one of the best World Cup matches that I've ever seen. I think also the Mexico-England game was really interesting. And, you know, I'm so excited to watch France-Morocco. These are two teams that I've been following really closely for a bunch of reasons. And I can't wait to see this.
7: Okay, we want to talk about that. But Cape Verde, I mean, it's as big as my town, I think, and almost beat Argentina. Okay, today's match, rematch. France beat Morocco 2-0 in the semifinals 4 years ago in Qatar. What should we be watching for?
8: A couple of things. I mean, these are two excellent teams. There's a narrative that Morocco is the underdog, and that is not true anymore. Morocco in the last World Cup did, like you mentioned, excellently. This is an extraordinary team, and it's a team that the Moroccan government has invested money, a lot of money, into building up this team and building up soccer facilities in Morocco. And, you know, it's really like a concerted project. It's also a diasporic project, right? I mean, one of their stars is someone who chose to come back to Morocco and play. France, on the other hand, France is a well-oiled machine. I mean, watching France live has been a joy. And it's just, they're almost infallible. They're extraordinary. It's good football through and through from both teams.
7: Yeah, we'll name the Moroccan star. And also on France's side, tell us about Kylian Mbappe.
8: Hakimi and Kylian Mbappe, two stars, two extraordinary stars. Mbappe is just, you know, he's just, I don't know, he's a soccer god.

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2: Nereida Moreno with you on this Thursday. Thanks so much for joining us. Stick around for fresh air, then at one, join me for All Things Considered. Researchers have developed a new kind of robot that flies through the air, swims through the water, and transitions between two realms. That story is coming up today at 1 here on LAist 89.3. 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
7: From WHYY in Philadelphia, I'm Terry Gross with Fresh Air. Today, the musician you may know as Patti Smith's guitarist, Lenny Kaye. He's made his first solo album at the age of 79. The songs are personal. One song has a lyric by his uncle, a professional songwriter. After Kaye set it to music, he went to the hospital to sing it for his uncle.
8: And he was there, and he was very frail, and I sang it to him. And the next morning, I got a call that he'd passed on.
7: Kaye's uncle also wrote the lyrics for the theme from The Godfather. We'll hear that too, along with a song his uncle co-wrote that Kaye recorded in his teens under the pseudonym Link Cromwell. We'll also talk about curating the influential record anthology Nuggets, working with Patti Smith, and writing about pop history. First News.
9: Live from NPR News, I'm Lakshmi Singh. The U.S. and Iran traded strikes for a second day after President Trump said on the sidelines of the NATO summit in Turkey this week that the ceasefire was over. NPR's Emily Feng is in Tel Aviv monitoring the latest outbreak in hostilities.
10: Despite this trade and fire and Trump's comments that the ceasefire is over in his eyes, Trump did not rule out more talks with Iran. But both the U.S. and Iran seem to be playing hardball with each other, and they seem to be waiting for the other country to back down first yet again. Iran's top negotiator, Mohammad Bagar Ghalibaf, wrote on X, the social media site, after the second day of U.S. strikes began, and he was warning, quote, if you strike, you will get hit. And he wrote that the Strait of Hormuz would only fully reopen on Iranian terms.
9: In Iran today, mourners filled the streets of Mashhad and waved Iranian flags as they prepared to bury Iran's late Supreme Leader Ayatollah Ali Khamenei. He was killed on the first day of the U.S.-Israel war with Iran in late February. David Hearn has pleaded not guilty to a felony charge of damaging the Lincoln Memorial reflecting pool. The former U.S. Olympic canoeist made his appearance in court in Washington, D.C. Jacqueline Diaz reports.
11: In a crowded, stuffy courtroom today, Hearn's attorney entered his not guilty plea. Hearn sat between two defense attorneys and kept his comments to a minimum. But outside, a group of supporters chanted and held signs in support. Hearn and his attorneys claim this charge is trumped up and that he simply touched the pool. He did not damage it. The federal government says he purposely cut into the reflecting pool and caused serious damage. President Trump had the pool renovated for $14 million earlier this summer, but shortly after, paint was peeling and algae started growing. Hearn's next hearing is set for next month. Jacqueline Diaz, NPR News.
9: Prediction market Kalshi's launched a new program to fight political insider trading, but some bets are getting through. More from NPR's Luke Garrett.
12: Kalshi now uses Federal Election Commission data to actively track campaign staffer trades. Since launching the new program, Kalshi has blocked dozens of staffers from trading on their own races. Robert Denault is the company's head of enforcement and legal counsel.
13: We're looking at election markets with a very close eye here. They obviously bear really important integrity issues.
12: Kalshi's election tracking program launched just days after an NPR report on campaign insider trading. Former FEC Commissioner Lee Goodman called the program a good first step.
14: However, it's not a panacea, and it's, you know, because it leaves still many people who are involved in campaigns who will not show up on FEC reports.
12: At least one campaign staffer was able to trade on a race they were involved in on Kalshi, despite this new program. Luke Garrett, NPR News, Washington.
9: This is NPR.
2: Live from LAS News, I'm Nereida Moreno. Boyle Heights hosts this week's second community meeting tonight over the Lineage Warehouse Fire cleanup. Representatives from the company are expected to be there, as well as LA Mayor Karen Bass, Councilmember Isabel Jurado, and County Supervisor Hilda Solis. Residents are demanding more help from Lineage for relocation and health care. And activist Antonia Montes tells our media partner CBS LA that they've got to get rid of the smell of rotting food.
15: Put your head in your garbage can, smell it for 24, 7 days a week, and you tell me how you feel about that.
2: Doors open at 6 p.m. tonight, but you will need to register to attend. More than a year after the LA fires, the Palisades Village is reopening on August 15th. The shopping center withstood the fire but closed for restoration. In a social media post, owner Rick Caruso says the village is bringing back local favorites like Lumi's Toy Store and K Bakery. He says the village is 99% leased. And Norway's first World Cup appearance in almost 30 years has brought together LA's small but spirited Nordic community. Mariana Dale reports.
16: Dozens of people have packed San Pedro's Norwegian Seamen's Church to watch Norway play. Organizer Peter Isaacson says rowing is a guarantee at every watch party. The practice of imitating warriors on a Viking longboat has become a viral phenomenon.
17: Everyone, whether they're like 12 weeks or 99 years old, they're in on it. And it's so much fun and it brings so much togetherness.
16: Isaacson says anyone is welcome to join the rowing as Norway takes on England Saturday. Mariana Dale, LAS News.
2: It's 12:06.
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7: This is Fresh Air. I am Terry Gross. My guest Lenny Kaye has been Patti Smith's guitarist since their early days when he was a rock critic and she was doing poetry readings. In 1971, when Smith decided she wanted guitar accompaniment for her next reading, it was Kaye she asked to join her. With the exception of her long breaks from performing, their partnership continues to this day. Lenny Kaye has played with other bands, but finally, at the age of 79, he has a new solo album of his own songs. It's called Goin' Local, and it will be released July 17th. It shows off his versatility as a guitar player and songwriter. I also love his singing. There's some scorching guitar, tender ballads, and songs that made me smile and laugh. Lenny Kaye is one of those people who seems to know everything there is to know about rock and pop music. He's written several books related to rock and roll history, including his latest, Lightning Striking, about 10 transformative periods in rock history and the cities they originated in. His record anthology, Nuggets, Original Artifacts of the First Psychedelic Era, 1965 to 68, inspired many first-generation punk rockers. Next year will be its 55th anniversary, and it's still considered a classic.
0: As proof of his open mind, musical curiosity, and wide-ranging taste, he wrote a book about the crooners, the singers from the early days of the microphone, which allowed them to sing in more intimate voices, like Bing Crosby, Rudy Vallee, and Russ Colombo. Lenny Kaye, welcome back to Fresh Air. It is always great to have you on the show, and I love the new album.
8: Oh, thank you so much, Terry. It's great to be fresh-aired.
0: Your guitar playing is so good in so many different styles. And I want to start with the song Going Local.
8: Okay.
0: Because this is like the real like high-energy song on there, and I love your guitar playing on it. Can you talk about writing it at all?
8: Well, a lot of these songs come from my personal experience as a living being on the Lower East Side. I like to stay out late sometimes. You can often find me at 3:30 in the morning dancing to White Wedding at a local bar. But, it's just a song about hanging out in your neighborhood. And it's probably the most rock-oriented song on the record because a lot of the songs on there started with me on the couch with an acoustic guitar, musing about a situation or thinking about a relationship or just kind of, you know, growing from a more acoustic thing. A lot of the songs are personal and actually somewhat vulnerable.
0: Yes to all of that, and we'll hear some of those a little bit later. So here's Going Local.

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2: Playing it, the chords fell to hand, and at the end of it, when it starts repeating the "Yes, I will, yes, I will," I just burst into tears, and I said, "I have to see my Uncle Q." And I went up to the hospital, and he was there, and he was very frail, and I sang it to him, and he said, "Thank you very much." And the next morning, I got a call that he'd passed on, so I got to show him a little love and respect very much at the end.
3: This is also one of my favorite tracks on the album, and it's a tender, beautiful song, and sung with such tenderness. And also, it's a song that I think you can sing to someone you're in love with, a romantic mm-hmm. partner, or to a child.
2: Absolutely. I mean, it's a song that is so simple and yet conveys so much emotion. I actually marvel at it, and it's probably for me a true expression of my uncle's gift for making a lyric that touches, goes directly to your heart. Just no, you know, just no stopping, right there. Start it beating.
3: So let's hear it. This is "Yes, I Will" from Lenny Kaye's new album, Goin' Local.

0: That was Yes I Will, with music by my guest Lenny Kaye and the lyric by his late uncle. And it's on Lenny Kaye's new album called Going Local. We'll be right back. This is Fresh Air.
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0: This is Fresh Air. Let's get back to my interview with Lenny Kaye. He has his first solo album, and it features his own songs. It's called Going Local, and it will be released next week. So you started off as a rock critic. You were still playing, you know, in a band, but you were a rock critic. You were reviewing records. You wrote for all the pop magazines, but you also wrote for men's magazines. It's through an article that Patti Smith first got in touch with you. This was, I think, in 1971 or two, and you'd written about a cappella music or doo-wop. What did you love about the music, and what did she love about the article?
5: It touched Patti very much because it was the kind of music that she listened to growing up in South Jersey and Philadelphia. We both enjoyed jazz.

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1: Live from LAIST 89.3, Nereida Moreno with you. The countdown is underway for not one, but two rare corpse flowers that are expected to bloom at the Huntington in San Marino. The plant gives off this putrid scent that's similar to rotting flesh, but people are lining up to get a sniff and to post about it online. The flower only blooms once every few years, and that lasts just 24 hours. If you want to see but not smell it, check out the live stream at the Huntington's website. Coming up on All Things Considered, researchers have developed a new kind of robot. They can fly through the air, swim through the water, and transitions between the two realms. The time is 1:30.
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4: Live from NPR News in Culver City, California, I'm Dwayne Brown. Following days of intense pressure from Maine and national Democratic leaders, Graham Plattner ended his Senate campaign last night after denying recent accusations that he raped a former romantic partner 5 years ago. This as Democrats seek a replacement candidate. Maine Public's Kevin Miller says questions remain over how Plattner was vetted in the first place.
5: It wasn't even a trickle. It was a steady, flow of controversies that kept coming out over and over again. I should say that he was definitely not the party's nominee. Mm-hmm. Yeah, this was not the state party that chose him. This was not the national party that chose him. This was kind of the grassroots, the populist Bernie Sanders style campaign. And those were the folks that put him forward. So there is some questions about why there wasn't more digging into his background.
4: Maine Public's Kevin Miller, Democrats are trying to unseat Republican Senator Susan Collins in November. An airport in South Florida has been renamed for President Trump. As NPR's Rachel Treisman tells us, travelers will soon see changes in the coming months.
6: The airport closest to Trump's Mar-a-Lago home used to be called Palm Beach International Airport. But as of Thursday, a state law passed months ago along party lines changed it to Donald J. Trump International Airport. The Federal Aviation Administration now recognizes the airport as DJT instead of PBI. But the new initials won't be used for booking flights and checking bags until that code changes in mid-August. Airport officials say the renaming is a branding change only. They estimate it will cost about $5.5 million, half of which is covered in next year's state budget. Rachel Treisman, NPR News.
4: Stocks finished higher across the board on Wall Street today. 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
3: Tax hike from sunsetting in 2 years. Measure X provides more than $80 million annually, or about 20% of the city's general fund. It was approved by voters in 2018 to go towards public safety and street maintenance, as well as youth and homelessness services. If the rate were to decrease in the next few years, the city is looking at millions in lost revenue. Destiny Torres, LAS News.
2: Meanwhile, LA's new women's baseball team, officially has a name. Julia Paskin has more on the LA Queens.
4: Team names and logos were announced less than a month before the Women's Pro Baseball League's inaugural season opener. The LA Queens have been named in honor of pioneer Lizzie Murphy, nicknamed Queen of the Diamond. She was the first woman to play baseball against major leaguers. Only three other teams are part of the first season that will be played at Robin Roberts Stadium in Springfield, Illinois, though games will be streamed on the league website. The LA Queens will compete for the championship against the San Francisco Firebells, the Boston Hunters, and the New York Heights starting August 1st, with the playoffs in September. Julia Paskin, LAS News.
2: And speaking of baseball, it looks like the Dodgers will return to the White House to celebrate last fall's World Series win. The New York Times and the California Post say it's going to happen on July 23rd. That's when the team has a day off on the East Coast. And you're listening to LAS News. It's 1:35.
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6: 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I'm Scott Detrow.
7: And I'm Mary Louise Kelly. The U.S. brokered ceasefire in Gaza left the territory split in half. Israel's military occupied the east, and 2 million Palestinians were squeezed into the remaining areas along Gaza's western coast. In recent months, though, Israeli forces have been pushing deeper into Gaza. NPR's reporter in Gaza, Anas Baba, and NPR correspondent in Dubai, Aya Batraoui, bring us this report.
8: On a small rickety table under a tent of worn-out tarps, four friends meet for a game of cards. They hold tight to this daily ritual that's played 400 yards from their neighborhood because it's a bit safer here. But each day, as the sun begins to set on the eastern Gaza City neighborhood of Ashajaya, the men return to their bombed-out homes and hunker down for the night. That's Abu Ahmad Hamid. He says you put your hand on your heart and pray to God once evening sets in. He says no one dares to venture out because of the intensity of Israeli shelling every night. He's one of a few dozen Palestinians still living in Ashajaya. It's a vast moonscape of rubble and destroyed buildings that was once a thriving neighborhood to more than 100,000 people before the war. Ashajaya now lies under Israeli control in a new so-called orange zone that accounts for 10% of Gaza, running north to south. In maps shared with NPR, aid groups say the Israeli military designated this orange zone in March and restricted access to it. Residents of Ashajaya say aid groups have suspended operations here and ambulances need Israeli permission to enter. Israel's military did not respond to multiple requests for comment. Random bursts of Israeli tank fire can be heard even in broad daylight, as documented by NPR. In the orange zone, Israeli soldiers have erected military posts flanked by Israeli flags and tanks within eyesight of Palestinians living in the area. NPR's Anas Baba describes what that's like in Ashajaya.
9: This was one of the busiest neighborhoods in all over Gaza, but today it's literally a ghost city. There is no life. You can't even indicate if there is

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1: This is LAist 89.3. I'm Nereida Moreno. The video game industry is going through it. Microsoft announced earlier this week that it's cutting thousands of jobs from its Xbox division. And on top of that, Sony announced that it's going to phase out physical discs for its PlayStation console by January 2028. Joining us now to talk about the state of gaming and more is Reuters Entertainment business correspondent Don Shimoleski. Hey, Don.
2: Hey, Nereida.
1: So what is happening at Microsoft and what is it saying about how the video game sector is doing right now?
2: Microsoft said it would cut more than 3,000 jobs at its Xbox video game division and also sell or spin off four of its development studios. Now, this in part is a reflection of a bet on streaming that didn't pay off in the way Microsoft expected. Microsoft spent nearly $80 billion over the last decade to bolster its roster of titles, acquiring the publishers of Call of Duty, Fallout, and Candy Crush. It planned to use these titles as a lure for its Netflix-like Game Pass streaming service, hoping that it would reach 77 million subscribers by this year. Now, it's fallen well short of that goal, attracting just 30 million subscribers, according to the Wall Street Journal. And sources say that there was a major flaw in Microsoft's business assumptions. It thought that U.S. gamers would be willing to pay a recurring monthly fee for access to a broad range of titles, much like they do when they subscribe to a video service like Netflix. Instead, gamers prefer to buy and play a handful of popular titles. Now, Xbox's new chief executive is refocusing the game group's efforts on the Xbox game console again and will be refraining from making new releases immediately available on Game Pass in the hopes of sort of bolstering individual game sales.
1: Okay, and then we have Sony's announcement that it's no longer going to make physical discs. What has been the response from gamers and what does this mean about how they will play moving forward?
2: In part, this is a reflection of consumer behavior. Sony said that digital downloads accounted for about 80% of its software sales last year, reflecting kind of this years-long shift toward digital distribution. And let's face it, making products available digitally is a lot more cost-effective. One New York University professor told Reuters that digital sales obviously have higher margin, which makes this a more economically feasible prospect for Sony.
1: Fair enough. Okay, so let's switch from video games to the beautiful game of soccer. TV ratings for the World Cup are now out and it's setting records. Don, can you break down the numbers for us?
2: Yeah, the World Cup is attracting record audiences in the U.S. The U.S.-Belgium game drew 30 million viewers to Fox, making it one of the most watched soccer telecasts in U.S. history. Another 12 million tuned in to the Spanish language broadcast on Telemundo. That's a total American audience of 42 million people. That's bigger than the audience for Game 7 of the World Series or Game 5 of the NBA Finals. And people are watching here in the U.S., even when our team isn't playing on the pitch. A record 44 million people in the U.S. watched the Mexico-England match in Mexico City across Fox and Telemundo, even more than people who turned into the U.S. match later in the week.
1: And I was one of those people that was also tuning in almost every day. But I want to pivot now to the Emmy nominations. HBO Max and Apple TV seem to be dominating this year. Don, was there anything that surprised you from this year's slate of nominees?
2: Well, let's start with HBO Max's hit medical drama, The Pitt, and the final season of Hacks, which dominated this year's nominations. And these, by the way, are two of my favorite shows, so I was really pleased to see them rack up so many nominations, 49 in total. Apple TV's freshman series, Pluribus, also got tons of Emmy love with 18 nominations. But there were a few surprises. For example, the last installment of Netflix's sci-fi series, Stranger Things, didn't make the cut. And Jeremy Allen White, the two-time Emmy winner as this tortured chef running the Chicago restaurant in The Bear, also was not nominated this time around.
1: That's Reuters Entertainment business correspondent Don Shimoleski. Don, thank you so much.
2: Thank you.
1: And join us tonight at 6 p.m. for a special episode of the National Call-In Show, The Middle with Jeremy Hobson. It'll focus on what should be done about homelessness in America. Homelessness and affordable housing is the number one issue for voters in the mayoral race in November. So make sure you listen and call in tonight at 6 p.m. here on LAist 89.3 and streaming on the LAist mobile app. The time now is 1:49.
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0: It's All Things Considered from NPR News. I'm Mary Louise Kelly.
5: And I'm Scott Detrow. Researchers have developed a new kind of robot, one that flies through the air, swims through the water, and transitions between the two realms. Such a robot may one day be used to monitor our coastlines. NPR's Ari Daniel visited the lab where one of the inventors works.
6: Hi.
7: Good to meet you.
6: Raphael Zuffre ushers me into his lab at MIT. A giant tank is filled with bright turquoise water. There are small flying robots perched everywhere I look. One's flapping its wings. These devices are inspired by diving seabirds like the Atlantic puffin, which uses its wings to both fly and swim.
7: These puffins solve this really challenging task of moving in air, in water, despite the huge difference in density.
6: Zuffre, who's a mechanical engineer, wanted to see if he could build a bird-sized robot that could also move through both mediums and between them. No one had ever done that before.
7: Thinking of a wing that could operate in both those fluids somewhat efficiently seems implausible, right?
6: Zuffre and his colleagues based the robot's overall body plan on a diving bird, but made a couple key departures, including no legs.
7: Instead, we thought, can we go from the water straight to the air, simply with the wings themselves?
6: Is this the robot here?
7: Yeah. So this is the design that we came up with.
6: It's really elegant. The central body, which houses the motor, battery, and electronics, is completely open. I see the guts of this thing. Mm-hmm.
7: So water floods the whole system here. You have to waterproof individually every single component.
6: The wings are made from a translucent nylon fabric, reinforced with carbon fiber struts. The wingspan's not quite 3 feet, tip to tip. It's got a tail to help it fly, and the whole package weighs about half a pound. On a slightly different model, Zuffre shows me how crisply and quickly the wings can flap.
8: You really got to hold on to that.
7: Yeah. No, you can really feel the forces.
6: The robot flaps 5 to 6 times a second to maintain flight, but to leave the water and enter the air, it's got to move its wings 10 times a second.
7: We need to reach the highest speed possible as we approach the water surface. And then we need to lift the robot out, and there we require a huge amount of thrust.
8: A lot of power.
6: So much power that most diving birds are unable to generate it, which is why they take off by using their legs to run along the water's surface. Zuffre calls up a video he and his colleagues filmed at Lake Geneva in Switzerland. There's a ripple at the surface. Then the robot bursts out of the water and into the air in less than a second. It sounds like, honestly, a lot like a bird taking flight. The research describing the engineering of the robot is published in the journal Science.
9: This is a beautiful robot. It is light and powerful and a monumental step in the performance at both swimming, flying and transitioning between the two.
6: Glenna Clifton is an animal movement biologist at the University of Portland in Oregon who wasn't involved in the research. Clifton says the robot shows what makes the flight biology of diving birds unique, and she's excited about possible applications, like observing the coastal ocean and monitoring something like a remote coral reef.
9: This robot could be deployed to fly efficiently towards where the coral reef is and then dive under the water to get a better view.
6: These are the sorts of applications that Raphael Zuffre, back at MIT, plans to enable by equipping the robot with a handful of onboard sensors. He and his team are continuing to refine and improve their aerial aquatic robots, honed by experimentation, but still inspired by the natural world.
7: You see that it has already been done in biology, right? So that gives you hope as a robotics researcher. It tells you that it should be possible.
6: Ari Daniel, NPR News, Cambridge, Massachusetts.
0: Mountain bike enthusiasts in Vermont have been working for years on a multi-use trail that will run the entire length of the state, and they want to make sure it is accessible to everyone. Vermont Public's Nina Keck reports.
10: Louis Arevalo zooms up and around a woodsy single-track mountain bike trail in Randolph, Vermont. Azul, his service dog, sprints alongside. Arevalo pedals with his hands. He rides an electric, recumbent-style three-wheeler that sits low to the ground. He was paralyzed in a skiing accident 6 years ago.
11: Once you realize what these bikes are capable, or this equipment actually opens up, it kind of like blows your mind.
10: Being able to get back on the trails, he says, has been a game changer.
11: There's a reason we live in the Green Mountain State, right? It's because we like to get outside and all of it, you know, seeing the squirrels, the chipmunks, the beavers, whatever, the birds, it's life.
10: But adaptive rigs like Arevalo's are wider and heavier than regular mountain bikes, and not all trails, including this one, are user-friendly. For instance, the adaptive bike Nick Bennett's riding on gets hung up on several tight turns.
12: Nope. Not happening.
10: Bennett is executive director of the Vermont Mountain Bike Association, one of the groups working to create the future statewide Velomont Trail. He's doing formal test rides like this with Arevalo and others to see how they can make things better for adaptive riders, because many of the trails the Velomont is connecting to were built years ago.
12: All it really takes, honestly, is just scalloping out or removing a little bit of material on the outside of that corner, and that'll allow adaptive bikes to make that corner without really affecting the trail or changing the way it rides.
10: Contractors are also modifying overnight huts and hostels along the way to make overnight stays easier as well.
13: Yeah, so we're walking up to the Chitten Brook campground here, and then there's a ramp that kind of goes down to the hut.
10: Velomont Trail Director Angus McCusker says the Chittenden Brook hut sleeps 10 and feels remote, but you can drive to it. The parking lot has been made wider. Ramps have been added, and there's a new locked shed to store off-road wheelchairs bikers can use, so they don't have to travel with their own.
13: So if you're an adaptive rider, you can imagine rolling right up here, then you can transfer to your chair that's available here, and then roll down the ramp and go down to the fireplace, over to the privy, make your meal, all kinds of things you need to do.
10: Louis Arevalo stayed at the hut last summer with other adaptive riders. He says it was the first time he'd been camping since his accident.
11: You've got a babbling brook right there, and it was really refreshing to have easy access to a beautifully built hut that was easy to navigate, and then have these world-class trails right out the door. And then with the idea of the Velomont Trail, like realizing like, oh, I can actually plan like a hut-to-hut trip, you know, have these adventures with, you know, so many other people.
10: Jeff Alexander is counting on it. He works for a nonprofit that helps people with disabilities access outdoor recreation. He says an economic impact study they commissioned estimates their work with disabled people brought in more than $10 million last year.
14: So the adaptive community has money. They travel. They want to travel. They want to play with everybody.
10: He says we just need to level the playing field so that everyone can play together. For NPR News, I'm Nina Keck in Chittenden, Vermont.

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1: Live from LAist 89.3, Nereida Moreno with you. Public health officials have confirmed yet another case of measles in a traveler who was passing through LA County. They arrived on British Airways Flight 281 at Terminal B on July 3rd. That means anyone who was at Gate 155 from 3 to 4 p.m. may have been exposed. Same goes for anyone at the Hertz car rental shuttle that day from 3:30 to 4:30 p.m. Symptoms could develop up to 3 weeks later, so look out for a fever, cough, or rash, and be sure to check your vaccination status. Coming up, we'll talk about whether AI campaign parodies are political satire or something darker. That's ahead. It's 2:30.
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4: Live from NPR News in Culver City, California, I'm Dwayne Brown. A U.S. official says dozens of Iranian drones have been intercepted since last night as attacks by Iran and the U.S. continue in the Persian Gulf. NPR's Emily Fang has been monitoring the situation and at this point says both sides appear to be playing a game of chicken.
5: Despite the Strait and fire and Trump's comments that the ceasefire is over in his eyes, Trump did not rule out more talks with Iran. But both the U.S. and Iran seem to be playing hardball with each other, and they seem to be waiting for the other country to back down first yet again. Iran's top negotiator, Mohammed Bagar Ghalibaf, wrote on X, the social media site, after the second day of U.S. strikes began, and he was warning, quote, "If you strike, you will get hit." And he wrote that the Strait of Hormuz would only fully reopen on Iranian terms.
4: NPR's Emily Fang in Tel Aviv. Recent Iranian strikes on ships in the Strait of Hormuz signaled an end this week to that fragile ceasefire. A former Olympian pleaded not guilty today to a felony charge of damaging the Lincoln Memorial reflecting pool. David Hearn made his appearance at a court in Washington, D.C. NPR's Jacqueline Diaz was there.
6: In a crowded, stuffy courtroom today, Hearn's attorney entered his not guilty plea. Hearn sat between two defense attorneys and kept his comments to a minimum. But outside, a group of supporters chanted and held signs in support. Hearn and his attorneys claim this charge is trumped up and that he simply touched the pool. He did not damage it. The federal government says he purposely cut into the reflecting pool and caused serious damage. President Trump had the pool renovated for $14 million earlier this summer, but shortly after, paint was peeling and algae started growing.
4: That's Jacqueline Diaz. You're listening to NPR News.
1: Live from LAist News, I'm Nereida Moreno. Boyle Heights is hosting the week's second community meeting tonight over the Lineage warehouse fire. Representatives from the company will be there, as well as LA Mayor Karen Bass. Residents are demanding Lineage pay for relocation and health care. And activist Antonia Montes tells our media partner CBS LA that they've got to get rid of the smell of rotting food.
7: Put your head in your garbage can. Smell it for 24, 7 days a week, and you tell me how you feel about that.
1: Doors open at 6, but you do need to register to attend. Culver City is considering a ban on drive-thrus after neighbors voiced concerns over a proposed In-N-Out. Kavish Harjai has more.
8: In June, the city council passed a 45-day moratorium on

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1: And it's here on LAist 89.3 and streaming on the LAist app. Julia Paskin with you. 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Then tonight at 6, LAist will air a special episode of the national call-in show The Middle with Jeremy Hobson. 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
5: I've also heard from some industry executives from the energy sector who are saying, you know, they're wondering whether or not they should partner with the Trumps in new business ventures because they don't want to end up being subpoenaed if the Democrats take the House or the Senate.
6: I'm Rachel Abrams. 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
7: Live from NPR News in Culver City, California, I'm Duane Brown. The Trump administration wants to limit nearly all the ways someone can enter the U.S. legally. That includes worker visas. But there is one type of visa even some Republicans want to expand. NPR's Amanda Bastillo has that story.
8: House Agriculture Committee Chairman G.T. Thompson introduced a bill to increase access to the H-2A visa for seasonal agriculture labor. Over half of farm workers are without legal status. The H-2A program is a way for farmers to get legal workers. Since 2012, the use of these visas has increased by more than 500%. The measure received support from the farming industry, but expanding H-2A has been met with opposition from organized labor and groups further on the right. Labor groups want a more direct path to legal status. Conservatives don't want any path at all. Farmers say the program is here to stay, but if it's not changed, their own farms may not be here for long. Ximena Bustillo, NPR News, Washington.
7: Well, the median price for existing homes is at an all-time high. National Association of Realtors says the average price reached $440,000 in June. NPR's Stephen Bisaha says sales of existing homes were down from the previous month.
9: Despite that record high, housing affordability actually improved slightly from a year earlier, according to the National Association of Realtors. Wages rose faster than home prices. Of course, more affordable does not mean actually affordable. That median price is still out of reach for most American families. The spring home buying season also ended with a whimper. Existing home sales dropped 2.4% in June compared to a year ago. Mortgage rates are partially to blame. They're at about 6.5% for the average 30-year fixed mortgage, a rate that could rise higher if the war against Iran continues to escalate and raises the cost of borrowing. Stephen Bisaha, NPR News.
7: On Wall Street, stocks finished higher today. This is NPR.
1: And live from LAist News, I'm Julia Paskin. Inglewood Unified is one step closer to independence more than a decade after the state took over the school district amid a financial crisis. Mariana Dale reports.
10: Starting in 2012, Inglewood Unified borrowed nearly $30 million from the state to balance its budget. As a result, the district entered what's called receivership, which means its elected board lost the power to make decisions. Instead, that responsibility went to an external administrator. A July state report found the district has improved its financial and facilities management enough to operate independently. If Inglewood maintains this progress, the district could regain local control in 2027. Mariana Dale, LAist News.
1: Meanwhile, a La Cañada realtor has been sentenced in one of the first criminal price gouging cases filed after last year's fires. Attorney General Rob Bonta's office says Mike Cabisi hiked rent 38% on a couple who applied to rent one of his properties after they applied. At the time, a state emergency order prohibited landlords from increasing rents more than 10%. Cabisi's sentence includes a year of probation and 100 hours of community service. Neighbors of the new Lucas Museum of Narrative Art will be able to visit for free with a new pass. McKenna Kramer has the details.
0: Angelinos who share the museum's 90037 zip code

0: 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Celebrities, paparazzi, Italian assassins, and nonstop laughs from director David Wayne and starring Zoe Deutsch, John Slattery, and John Hamm. Only in theaters July 10th.
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2: Before losing to France, they appear to be moving out of Cinderella territory and into a mainstay. 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More news at LAist.com. All Things Considered comes up at 4, but first we have the Daily. 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
3: From the New York Times, I'm Rachel Abrams, and this is The Daily. To an extent never before seen in American history, President Trump has turned the presidency into a cash cow for his family's businesses. A recent financial disclosure shows that the president has made $2.2 billion since he retook office. But the Trumps are not done. And today, my colleague Eric Lipton explains the family's next potential windfall and how the president's position is once again helping it happen. It's Thursday, July 9th.
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3: Eric Lipton, welcome back to the show.
6: Thanks for having me.
3: So, Eric, ever since President Trump returned to office, you have been trying to figure out just how much he and his family have made off of the presidency. And we recently got kind of an answer to that question when he released this enormous 900-page financial disclosure, which outlined what he made last year. And I wonder, as somebody who's been paying such close attention to this particular area, what was your initial reaction seeing that top line number, $2.2 billion?
6: I was completely startled by this number. I've been tracking the Trump family for a decade now, and we all knew that with Trump back in the White House, that his family was getting into all kinds of lucrative business ventures, but I never imagined that he would see, you know, more than $2 billion in revenue in the first year that he's back as president. And I was so completely floored by it, I thought I had to talk to some historians.
3: Mm-hmm. Just to put it into context.
6: Yeah, I get on the phone, I start calling up some of the most prominent authors of American presidential history, one after another, every single one of them that I spoke with, the word out of their mouth was unprecedented, unprecedented. Mm. There's never been a president in the history of the United States that has made this much money while in the White House. And none of them could come up with any parallels except looking at other places around the world, authoritarian styled places where there's a mixing of your job as a government official and the wealth of that country.
3: Basically, you have to go outside of the United States to find anything like what we are seeing here in this country.
6: Yes. I mean, there are parts of the world where it's normal for the royal family to both be running the government and be enriched by the government. I think of particularly of some of the Middle East nations, like the royal families in Saudi Arabia or in the United Arab Emirates, where there is no line. They are the government and they are the financial beneficiaries of the government. The same thing in Turkey, where Erdogan has appointed members of his family to be the finance minister, and they also own business operations. Or in Russia, where Putin and the various oligarchs are all benefiting from their access to the power. This is a tradition that isn't seen in the United States, but Trump has put us into a whole new category where wealth is coming into the White House, in part because of the policy decisions that he's making.
3: Eric, when it comes to what we learned from Trump's fortune in particular, can you just tell us a little bit about where we're learning that money is coming from?
6: Yeah, the single biggest chunk of it comes from cryptocurrency. Mm. When

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1: LASD 9.3 and the LASD app. I'm Julia Paskin with a look at what's happening around town this Thursday night. The California Botanic Garden in Claremont is screening Little Shop of Horrors at 7 as part of their botanical-themed movie series. 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And it's the Classical World Cup. 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And coming up, why wolves are thriving in California and more discoveries from the world of science. 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
5: Live from NPR News in Culver City, California, I'm Dwayne Brown. Following days of intense pressure from Maine and national Democratic leaders, Graham Plattner ended his Senate campaign last night after denying recent accusations that he raped a former romantic partner 5 years ago. Democrats are now looking for a replacement, but as Maine Public's Kevin Miller tells us, questions remain over how Plattner was vetted in the first place.
6: It wasn't even a trickle. It was a steady, flow of controversies that kept coming out over and over again. I should say that he was definitely not the party's nominee. Mm-hmm. Yeah, this was not the state party that chose him. This was not the national party that chose him. This was kind of the grassroots, the populist Bernie Sanders style campaign. And those were the folks that put him forward. So there is some questions about why there wasn't more digging into his background.
5: That's Maine Public's Kevin Miller. Democrats are trying to unseat Republican incumbent Susan Collins in November. In a few weeks, Britain will get its 7th prime minister in 10 years. Former Manchester mayor Andy Burnham threw his hat into the ring to lead the ruling Labour Party. As NPR's Fatima El-Kassab reports, so far he has no challengers.
7: The popular former mayor of Manchester, nicknamed the King of the North, confirmed he has submitted his nomination to lead the UK's governing Labour Party and become the next Prime Minister, writing on social media that it's all starting to feel very real. Burnham now looks all but set to reside in 10 Downing Street in less than 2 weeks, replacing Keir Starmer, who resigned last month amid historically low poll ratings. Fatima Al-Kassab, NPR News.
5: Well, stocks finished higher on Wall Street today. Crude oil prices eased a bit, but worries persist that a return to warring with Iran will block oil tankers in the Strait of Hormuz. This is NPR News.
1: And live from LAS News, I'm Julia Paskin. Public health officials confirmed another case of measles in a traveler passing through LA County. The infected traveler flew into LAX on a British Airways flight on July 3rd, but people may have been exposed in at least two other locations. McKenna Kramer says that includes an airport car rental shuttle.
8: Anyone who was at gate 155 in the Tom Bradley International Terminal from 3 to 4 p.m. that day and LAX's Hertz car rental shuttle from 3:30 to 4:30 p.m. may have been exposed. A healthcare facility was also affected, and county officials say patients and staff are being notified directly.
1: If you think you may have been exposed, keep an eye out for symptoms like a fever, cough, and a rash for up to 3 weeks. In other news, the City Council in Culver City will soon consider a citywide ban on new drive-thrus. Advocates of the ban say drive-thrus can be dangerous for pedestrians and hurt air quality, but California Restaurant Association President Jot Condi says drive-thru bans are short-sighted.
9: There are so many reasons why it's not a good idea from a restaurant operator and from a consumer perspective.
1: Condi says people with disabilities and families rely on the convenience of drive-thrus. City Council in Culver City still has yet to set a date to vote on the proposal. Los Angeles Philharmonic conductor Gustavo Dudamel was announced yesterday as an addition to the FIFA World Cup final halftime show. Laura Dukes reports.
0: Dudamel posted on social media that he is, quote, deeply honored to be joining the lineup, which includes headliners Madonna, Shakira, and BTS. Justin Bieber and Afrobeats artist Burna Boy will also perform. Dudamel's appearance will be a preview for any New Yorkers in the stands. He's set to take over in September as the music and artistic director of the New York Philharmonic. The FIFA World Cup final is on July 19th. Laura Dukes, LAS News.
1: And we'll end with some baseball. The Dodgers beat the Colorado Rockies 4-3 last night. Mookie Betts drove in the game-winning

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3: Hi, I'm Adolfo Guzman Lopez. 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